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4: It's

0: Man, that's pretty cool to be involved in the movie and having the title song. How did that come out? How did that come about?
1: Well, I'd known Tim O'Hearn from Manson Audio, you know, because both of our bands had recorded there before. So we were familiar with each other's work musically. And, you know, Tim was making this movie, and they were looking for a title song for the movie, something to play with the credits going up at the end. And they were kind of batting zero. So he reached out and he said, "Hey, you want to try to write something for this?" So I said, "Well, you know, give me an idea what it's all about, you know." And he sent me a clip of like the last 3 minutes or so of the movie and a quick synopsis about what the movie is about this guy that's, you know, on the verge of suicide and, you know, having a hard time in life, and finds this door in a field and goes through it and ends up going back in time into the Old West. So he gave me, you know, the clip of the guy was what really sold me on writing it, because, you know, he really looked desperate, you know, and he looked like, you know, and then he gets into the scenes, into the character. And so I said, "Let me just write what comes to my head, you know, about that, you know, and about doing battle with the devil and doing battle with your demons and, you know, rising above and overcoming." So Showdown is, that's what came out of it. And it was fun.
0: It's a great song. Now, you started off the song kind of slow and like really retrospective of, you know, like dealing with the devil. And then it kind of kicks up. Like, what made you go with that choice of switching it up at that point?
1: Well, all in all, it is a like a traditional Western. There's shootouts and, you know, horses and all kinds of stuff going on like that. Just, you know, actually, in the music video, I got to break a bottle over somebody's head.
0: I saw that. So I didn't know that was you, but I saw that scene where that must have been great.
1: Yeah, it was a lot of fun. They even let me have a gun for a while. You know? It was awesome. But yeah, I mean, I figured it's got to start out with the tone of, you know, a little bit of desperation and things like that, but then it's got to take off. So I had Chad Dean come in on the drums with a nice drum roll into it to get into something that was more like a horse riding, you know?
0: Right.
1: So that was out of transition.
0: And who else played on that track?
1: I had Chad Dean on the drums. I had Tom Westcott on the bass. And me on the acoustic guitar.
0: Now, there's a lot of strings in that track.
1: That was something that they put on. Tim had a friend that did it. I'm struggling for his name. You caught me on one.
0: No, that's okay. That's all right. We'll get him.
1: But yeah, he laid some strings down. We took it all to Manson Audio, and Jeff DiBella mixed it. And we added a little bit of color on it there as well, you know, with some different stuff that Jeff had to offer.
0: But, and who did the guitar fills in there?
1: That was all like, me.
0: Oh, that's great. Oh, I didn't know that you soloed like that. It's a really flavorful song. Now, how is it doing as far as views or hits or feedback that you've gotten?
1: I don't pay much attention to views or hits, honestly. I do like when I travel somewhere and somebody says, "Hey, you know, Showdown, yeah, you know." I like that. So I think it's being received well. I mean, the biggest thing of the movie got picked up. It got a distribution deal. So
0: it's streaming, right?
1: So that's huge. That's huge for them. That's a really good thing. I think Tim told me that the actual video play, the YouTube video, has some great numbers as well.
0: That's really great.
1: So,
0: well, good for you. So you said when you're playing around, are you gigging right now? I know it's wintertime, but...
1: Yeah, mostly local right now.
0: Okay.
1: I've got the North Brewery with my son Nick this Friday, and Casey Little and the Tiny Giants all at North Brew from 6 to 9 on Friday evening.
0: Awesome. So,
1: and then I think there's a Barley Corn. There's a few local gigs I got coming up.
0: Okay. Let's talk about the last record that you put out, which was Modern Day Outlaw. Let's play a track from that first, and then we'll get into it. Is that cool?
1: Sounds good.
0: All right. This is Got Nothing right here on WBDY 99.5 FM, Be Original.

mentally in a relationship with the music, not any ladies. Carly said, can I go out to lunch with you? I told her, sorry, I got a date with my plate of food. It's difficult to talk when you're busy with your chewing. Plus, I'd rather not discuss how your life is ruined. What do you say to someone when everything makes them bug? I take my dad's advice, I give him the Zen shrug. Have yourself a laugh, it'll postpone wrinkles. In the game, I'm staying on top like sprinkles.

0: My original notes were when I was really down one day and I was thinking about, I don't have this, I don't have that, you know, and man, I'd really like this, I really like that, you know, whatever those things are, you know. And I thought, well, you got to pay attention to what you have, you know. So the things that you don't have might be a blessing in disguise, too, you know. So I got nothing, you know. Depicts, well, geez, I got nothing. I got nothing for you. And I got nothing to worry about, you know. So it's mostly like about finding the things to be grateful for.
1: Right, looking at it in a positive way.
0: Absolutely.
1: Yeah. So when did you put that album out?
0: It was 5 years ago now, I think, that Modern Day Outlaw came out.
1: Okay. And was there a concept behind it when you put it out, or, you know, where were you as far as, you know, your career and where you were personally with that record? Because it feels like you've come, like you, through the lyrics, it feels like you came to a certain point, maybe. That's kind of what I'm guessing at, but you let me know.
0: Well, Modern Day Outlaw was a little bit more of a concept than previous works. And I think that maybe I had matured a little bit along the way as far as how I wanted to write songs. One of the things I did was I didn't have a producer. I basically used, you know, my own production, my son Nick's production, mm-hmm. and Chad Dean's production. So I brought the concepts to them, brought songs to them. Mm-hmm. And then as we were recording, things kind of evolved into a bit of an order. So, I'd been known as a country artist, but I play more of the older style country, more of a traditional style of country when I'm playing cover shows, you know. Mm-hmm. So I didn't really want to write anything that was like the mainstream pop country right now.
1: Right.
0: So I took a turn, you know. I've got the song Modern Day Outlaw actually has horns on it, you know, things like that. There's a lot of different things than you would see in a Brad Paisley album or, you know, Jamie Johnson, anybody that's in the... is popular. So I didn't really do it to try to hit, you know, those that audience.
1: Right. You didn't want to necessarily
0: it was more like just these are songs that I've been working on through the years that I had ideas. I got stacks of old notebooks, just started going through stuff and thinking about, you know, what I liked and what resonated with me now at this stage in my life. And those were all of those songs came from all of those old journals, all those old writings.
1: So where did music start for you?
0: I started with a piano when I was probably eight years old, I want to say.
1: Musical family?
0: My mom played. My mom played guitar, gospel bands, stuff like that.
1: Really?
0: And my dad sang, you know, that was their thing. Okay. My uncle played in a band called Prime Time years ago. That was a local country band.
1: All right.
0: So, yeah, we had music around us. My parents, when we were kids, I, you know, musicians practicing in the basement. You know, all the time. So,
1: so
0: we were exposed to.
1: Yeah, it was all around you.
0: Yeah,
1: that's awesome. And now I read in your bio that you went to the military.
0: Yeah, I served in the Air Force right out of high school.
1: Right out of high school. What prompted you to go that way?
0: My dad pushing. Basically, he said, "What are you going to do when you graduate high school?" I said, "I don't know." And he said, "Wrong answer." So he said, "You're either going to go to college or you're going to go in the military."
1: Okay.
0: And I said, "All right, well, maybe I'll check out college." And he said, "Where are you going to live?" Wow. And I went, "Okay." He said, "Military." He said, "They'll pay for 75% of your college."
1: Right.
0: You know, he was in the Air Force, so he recommended it. So I signed up.
1: Uh-huh. Went. And how did that go for you?
0: I did my whole tour up in Alaska, which when I saw that I got Alaska, I was like, what?
1: You know? So you don't decide where you're going to go?
0: You can request, but good luck. You know, they're going to send you where they need you.
1: So you were in Alaska for what, 4 years?
0: 4 years, yeah.
1: Wow.
0: I actually wrote down UK, and when I got my orders, it said AK, and I'm with these other guys, and I'm going,
1: where are we going?
0: Where's AK? Where's AK? I want to go to UK. And they said, AK, that's Alaska. Oh, man.
1: Oh, man.
0: But I tell you what, it was beautiful. I've actually gone back a couple of times.
1: Really? I hear it's gorgeous.
0: It is beautiful.
1: Wow. That's so crazy. So you spent the 4 years over there. What were you doing as far as your job?
0: I was crash fire rescue.
1: So what does that mean?
0: That's basically the fire department and emergency medical services.
1: Okay.
0: My focus was on the flight line, on the aircraft, the F-15s, anything that we had up there that flew.
1: Okay.
0: So, you know, we had to respond to all emergencies and be trained with all the weapon systems and all that stuff. The emergency crew also responded to car accidents and house fires and things like that, so too. But civil. Our focus was mostly on the aircraft.
1: Oh, and that's interesting that Corey, your son, has an EMS superstar.
0: Yeah.
1: So he's kind of like a chip off the old block.
0: Yeah. Yeah, he's good at it, though. Yeah, I don't know if I was all that good at it.
1: You weren't good at it.
0: I don't know.
1: Were you doing music at that time?
0: Yeah, when I left for Alaska, I brought a guitar with me, and I started messing around with stuff up there more because I couldn't bring a piano with me.
1: Right.
0: So, and I'd played around with guitar, so that was the thing. I moved into a barracks room, and you know, you're not going to move a piano into a barracks room.
1: No.
0: So, started hacking with some guys, you know, some other guys in the barracks, and just having fun, you know. I don't think the whole time I was there, I don't think I played a professional show. I wasn't nearly good enough. You know, it was just, you know, just for fun.
1: Right.
0: You know.
1: Right. And how do you think that shaped your music now? Do you think that had any influence on you?
0: Well, I think so, because, I mean, a lot of those experiences up there, you know, I cataloged, I journaled a lot.
1: Did you?
0: So and there was moments, and I remember being a kid and my mom sitting around a campfire playing guitar. Whenever there was something rough going on in life, that was her go-to. Pull a guitar out, sit around a fire, and play some songs. That's how you expressed how you felt.
1: Nice.
0: So, you know, some of the crazy stuff that went on when I was up in Alaska, there were some hard times. There were some hard things to deal with, and that was my go-to. I pick up the guitar, and whether it's creating a song or just playing a song that fits whatever you're feeling at the time, mm-hmm. you know. And so that's always been the kind of thing that's been the way to release your energy, or, you know, maybe that's the way to cry, maybe that's the way to laugh. Mm. You know, that's always been how we did it, you know.
1: Yeah. Speaking about crying, the song High Early is pretty intense. Like, I was listening to the record, and when that song came on, I was like, whoa. The lyrics are so powerful. Bloody knuckles.
0: Broken glass.
1: Broken glass, and throwing the bills in the trash. I mean, it's just like the perfect... really, really sad, impactful, real lyrics. Was how did that song come about?
0: Well,
1: is it a personal thing or something that you witnessed?
0: So there's a friend of mine. I had a girlfriend that was a little crazy. Mm. All right, all us musicians either have a truck or a van. So when it's time to move somebody out quick, we're the ones that get the phone call.
1: Give you the call.
0: You know? So I got that phone call and went and moved my buddy's stuff out into the truck.
1: Yeah.
0: Took it to my place, put it in the garage. Took him to a motel. But when he told me the story of how the day transpired, now, I mean, they were destined for doom, as it was, in my opinion. But how the day transpired was basically this. He went to work in the morning. He came home about 2 o'clock in the afternoon, and she'd already started getting high and getting drunk. Mm. They had plans for later on that evening, but she started early.
1: Yeah.
0: And he was kind of making excuses for her, like, she just got too high too early. You know, we might have been fine, but she got too high too early, and she got crazy. And then he's telling me stories about stuff like broken glass and just throwing bills away and not paying any attention to the bills and stuff, and, you know, that downward spiral that,
1: right.
0: you know, can often happen with somebody that's abusing drugs and alcohol.
1: Right.
0: So he's telling me this story, and I got back to my place, and I couldn't sleep, so I just started writing the little things down that he said, you know, and high early.
1: Yeah.
0: That was the title just jumped out of me, High Early.

0: who has played with you? So you have, I think you have mentioned, you have harp on it, you have saxophone, you've got some slide guitar, you've got a couple of players that have come and helped out the songs.
1: So, in different places, like the slide guitar is Jeff DeBella's friend, Mario. I think it's Torres is his last name. Mario is from down in Nashville. So, you know, we were looking for a flat steel kind of guy. Mm-hmm. And he's friends with him. And he asked him, he just on a whim, said, do you mind to come up and, you know, spend an afternoon tracking up here, you know, and I'll take you out to dinner or something.
0: That's awesome. Just
1: catch up on old times. Well, the guy said yes. So Jeff called me up and he said, he's on his way. Get into the studio.
0: It's great.
1: You know, on Sunday or whatever day was, we actually did a lot of work there on Sundays.
0: Yeah.
1: So it ended up working out good. So we laid the stuff down, and that was fantastic.

0: How do the songs come about for you? I mean, obviously, like, you hear something, it resonates for you, but what's your process of getting a song out?
1: Most of the time, I look at the old journals that I have, and if I'm journaling, which I do every day, either for 15 minutes in the morning or 15 minutes in the evening or both, and if I'm just writing down my thoughts and something catches me, I'll put a little squiggly line on the margins. Hmm. And sometimes I go back to it, sometimes I don't. So when I feel like I've got like a guitar riff that I like, that's can't get it out of my head, you know, that kind of thing. I figure if I can't get it out of my head, that might be worth pursuing. Then I'll take one of those journals and I'll find something that with the squiggly line alongside of it. And I go, okay, that's what I'm going to try to fit into this guitar riff. Huh. And that's usually my process. So they're there. There's piles. I've got stacks of, you know, journals. So the next move is I got to have something that feels like it on the guitar.
0: And how long have you been doing it? How did that start for you?
1: I don't know. I just kind of have been doing it for so long. I've journaled forever, you know. Uh-huh. So
0: how did that idea come? I mean,
1: I guess it just made sense because, actually Jeff DeBella but I've been doing this. He has a thing called title writing. So basically, you just write down a whole bunch of things that you think would be good song titles. Whatever you think would be cool. Mm-hmm. Just the titles, right? Mm-hmm. And you weed through those and you go, okay, that's stupid. Okay, that's a little long. All right, that's a little weird, you know. And you just cross them out until there's a couple left. And then you take the one and then you start writing the things that you think about that means. What does that mean, you know?
0: Right.
1: What is that? So that's one process, but I kind of had already been doing something similar, just in a way that's like I'm going through a whole journal and I'm looking for the squiggly lines. And until I find one and I go, all right, that feels like that. So my process is a little bit longer. Jeff's is a little more streamlined.
0: Right.
1: You know, so I'd find it. And then if I had some sort of chord progression, my Tascam's got hundreds of chord progressions that,
0: so you do that
1: don't have words to them. So I try to marry them up.
0: You do that musically as well. You kind of put guitar riffs down and record them and just, that's a cool guitar riff and put that away.
1: And like I said, usually if it sticks in your head, that's the one you pursue. Huh. If you wake up the next morning and you've forgotten it, move on to the next one.
0: Ah, that's great. That's great. It keeps everything flowing. Now, when you get a song, what's great about what you do is that you play solo or you play with a band. So do you ever kind of test out a song, or when it comes to stage, that's the song?
1: Oh, absolutely. As a matter of fact, some of my older material, and when TRB came to be, which TRB was basically put together to promote Long, Long Day, that release. And when I went into Modern Day Outlaw doing that, and we did the Bike Week shows and some other big shows with TRB to promote that album, mm-hmm. It's amazing to me how when those old songs, the band gave them a new life. Mm. You know, because I didn't record those songs with a band. I recorded them with studio musicians and so it was kind of amazing to see them grow into something that has an even bigger sound and more character. Mm-hmm. You know what I mean?
0: Now, TRB, that is the Rufo Brothers?
1: That's the Tim Rufo Band.
0: Oh, okay.
1: So the Rufo Brothers was originally me and my brother Chris and Benny Fiacco. Actually, that was the original Rufo Brothers. And then an iteration of it for quite a while was my brother-in-law Chad Dean and Gene Hummel. That was the Rufo Brothers 2, basically.
0: Okay.
1: So
0: it's usually a three-piece?
1: Nah, it was most TRB. It was mostly four-piece. But we had Jack Bastard on guitar for a long time, and then he joined up with another band up north. So we went for a couple years as a three-piece.
0: Okay. All right. Well, I want... another thing that I like about your music is that you're telling stories. You know, you're a great storyteller.

0: this girl standing up there playing this big guitar. It was bigger than her. And I'm, wow, what's this? You know, and she was fantastic. And she was kind of an outlaw country kind of singer, you know, uh-huh. all her own stuff she'd written and just did it her way, you know. So I fell in love instantly. I'm like, all right, I'm staying for the show here. I'm going to meet this girl, have a beer with her, you know.
1: Yeah.
0: Which I did, you know, and I got to talk to her a little bit. And I bought her CD and I went home and listened to it. And I was blown away by her lyrics. I'm just, holy bananas. So I had one of my shelf, you know, chord progressions, and I pulled it out, and I'm like, this is perfect. This is going to fit her because it's kind of upbeat. Mm-hmm. It's a little bit Americana, but it's definitely country, you know, which was kind of what she was.

0: tell me about your sons both picking up after their dad and being musicians. Like, how does that feel? And you know, how did that come up? I mean, I know how I came about, but, you know.
1: Well, there's definitely things that I wish that they didn't have to go through with, you know, there's tough stuff that you got to go through. But every time that you go through something tough, there's always a potential for a good song to come out of it.
0: That's true.
1: So, I mean, I'm glad in a way. I know that there's, being a musician is one thing, that's hard enough as it is. But then also being, you know, recording, the amount of time that goes into it and things, it's hard to have relationships, you know. I mean, you have to have a day job. I tell both of them, how are you going to pay for this?
0: Right.
1: You know?
0: It's a lot of money.
1: I like to pay the artists that work in a studio. I don't like them to come in and do it for free. I want them to get paid because, obviously, I want them to do good. I want them to feel like it's worth it for them to

0: invest the time in something that's, you know, that's a, like a baseline on a song for me, you know. So I tell both of them, I said, you're going to get into this, you got to have a day job. You got to have something that's going to help you out, you know. But then you also got to learn how to be up late at night and early in the morning as well, mm-hmm. you know. So, I'd rather they, you know, went into something that was easy money, but there's no such thing as that in the world anyway. That's you might true. As well do something you love.
1: Yeah, that is so true. You know? So when Nick started rapping, like, what was your reaction to that?
0: Marianne, you know, his mom, Marianne Rufo, we about fell out of our chairs.
1: Because
0: where's this come from?
1: His rapping, it's interesting, is not... it's not like the norm. It's kind of like this stream of consciousness. Like when he was in the studio, we were talking about Wu-Tang and we were talking about MF Doom, like these stream of consciousness rappers. But then I listened to your lyrics and they're so concise and they make so much sense. And so then, you know, you're super lyrical in your music. So I was thinking, well, okay, of course, you know, that has inspired him to be, you know, taking words and that being like his main, you know, instrument.
0: Nick's got a talent for rapping that I never got, but I know one of the things I've thought about is if you listen to some of the old country guys like Jerry Reed, you know, and the way that they're spitting lyrics out, they're rhythmically singing. They're rapping.
1: Yeah.
0: You know what I mean? And there's the more and more I paid attention to it, and I've tried to pay attention to my diction when I'm singing a song that I wrote. I want the words to all come out. Well, you have to do that to rap. You have to do that because you don't get very much space to put them words in.
1: Sure.
0: So, and I can remember one of Nick's first mixtapes, I guess you would call it, mm-hmm. right? So he's put his own beats together and us and that. I was out playing a show out somewhere in Western New York. Mm-hmm. And this guy had come in and he wanted to know if I was willing to play guitar in his band, this artist that he's represented that was a hip-hop artist.
1: Okay.
0: But she needed a guitar player. And I told him, I said, I've got a lot going on, you know, but he said, I'm going to email you some stuff. And I said, all right, you know, that's cool. I'll check it out. But I said, as long as I have your attention here, you know, I just got done loading my truck after the gig. We're standing on a sidewalk. He says, I said, here, I got this disc. This is just a mixed thing that my son did, but it's all rap. And I don't know anything about rap. Could you check it out and maybe in that email, let me know what you think.
1: Okay,
0: you know?
1: Just get some feedback.
0: And this was Nick's first effort, right? So he emailed me the next day and he said, your son's got some tremendous lyrics. I just can't make enough of them out.
1: Ah.
0: He's going too fast.
1: Huh.
0: He said, I got to back it up and listen. Oh, that's what he said. Wow, that's wicked cool. Nobody's going to want to do that. Nobody's going to want to back it up and listen to it again.
1: Sure.
0: So I talked to Nick about that a little bit. I said, yeah, the same thing happens in all genres of music. If you try to push too much into a phrase too fast, it gets convoluted, it gets mm-hmm. distorted, it might even sound like what you're saying. Mm-hmm. So, yeah, I think that was a turning point also because Nick really wanted to do it. He had some great lyrics. He's got piles and piles and piles of lyrics.
1: Just like you wouldn't believe.
0: Sometimes he has a hard time picking. You know, he's right. got all kinds of stuff. You know,
1: that's really.
0: I used to call him the Philosoraptor because it's all. Like,
1: that's awesome.
0: Philosophy and rap, you know, and.
1: I think you need to copyright that really quickly because that's so cool. So, and then Corey is coming on. He's also playing acoustic guitar.
0: He's actually started writing songs as well. So he's in the baby stages of that, but now he's got the itch. You know, as soon as he started writing something, he went, wow, I like that. Now he's like, I'm all in. And I'm like, slow down. All right, take your time. Take your time. But, yeah, I know he's doing well. He actually just did an open mic night at Atomic Times last weekend.
1: That's awesome.
0: Showcased two of his songs that he's working on and a couple of covers, I think, as well.
1: How does that make you feel as a dad, you know, having your boys
0: following
1: your footsteps?
0: Well, you know, the cool thing for me is, you know, throughout my entire musical career, one thing that I've been really good at is being a roadie. Not half bad sound guy either, but I'm no Dan Lord, you know.
1: That's great. That is so funny. And speaking about good advice, the song Told Ya. That is a great tune about giving advice. And talk a little bit about that song.
0: Well, giving advice and making it. So, like, Modern Day Outlaw was kind of a concept album in in that some of the experiences in my life and other people's lives, I'm not going to completely throw myself under the bus when it comes to this. We've all had our issues with the fact that sometimes right and wrong isn't necessarily legal and illegal. Sometimes they don't go together. Mm-hmm. Sometimes illegal is still right.
1: That's still the right thing to do.
0: So a modern day outlaw is basically not like a criminal out there. He's just trying to feed his family. He's trying to support his family, mm-hmm. and living in a world where there's a whole bunch of different rules and scrutinies and things that make that even tougher and tougher.
1: Right.
0: And it's not just like the old West. It is just a different landscape of the old West. So everybody that's trying to feed their families. Without getting into too much detail, basically this album starts off talking about this modern day outlaw. And there's different experiences he goes through, and each song it represents one of those. Mm. Told You is second to last song on the album, I believe, because that's when he's thinking about what his parents told him, what his teachers told him through the years, what people have told him through the years of experiences. And that's when he realizes he's getting cocky. He's getting arrogant, and you're going to do something that's really wrong, and you're really going to get in trouble.
1: Right.
0: Which he does, throughout the course of his life. He does plenty, gets in plenty of trouble. Told You is his own voice in the back of his head, which is influenced by all of those other people, the preacher, the parents, the teacher, the saying, told you.
1: Yeah. Another song that has fantastic lyrics. Really love it.
0: Yeah, I think Nick covered what I was struggling to find the right solo section for.
1: Yeah, he
0: Nick popped in a solo.
1: He raps in
0: a rap solo,
1: right?
0: In it. Yep.
1: Yeah, it's great. It works so well.
2: You better listen, or you won't know what to do. Teacher told you about the rules. Your friends taught you how to get away, not get caught.

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So many voices, so much to say.

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The elders told me better get focused, in one ear, out the other, didn't know this. Then it all hit me like an avalanche. I gotta get cooking while I have a chance. It's all about balance, but I've been too lax. Places, it can end you fast. Yeah, you can settle with average, do enough each day to manage, all the way to the end, and then it hits you in the face with regret, no bandage.

0: that was told you by Tim Rufo. Man, we have so much to talk about and we have so little time left. So where can people find your music? Where can they find you, like, in the social media world?
1: Well, I'm on Facebook. Most of my material is on Spotify, and that seems to be the go-to for everybody anymore. Mm-hmm. You can email me and send me an address, and I will mail you a CD. I don't go through a service anymore, okay. Any of that.
0: What's your email?
1: It's Slinger. Well, actually, it's timrufomusic@gmail.com.
0: Okay.
1: timrufomusic@gmail.com.
0: Yeah. All right. Awesome.
1: So I've done that. I live above a post office. I have no problem mailing out CDs.
0: You go old school. That's all right.
1: Yeah. I did the service thing for a while, and then it got convoluted. Amazon was messing up my pricing and stuff. And at one point, my album Take Me Away was on there for $400.
2: What? Like,
1: well, who's going to buy that? $400? What are you nuts? I had a hell of a time getting a hold of them to fix it. To take that off there. Come on. What are you nuts? $10. $10. And you guys get $9.99 of it anyway.
0: Well, if you keep on writing music for movies, it might be worth $400.
1: I wouldn't go that far, but.
0: Well, the last song we're going to play, going to go out on, is Tired of Being Wrong. That's the last song on the record. Talk a little bit about it, and then we'll hit that song.
1: Well, Tired of Being Wrong is stemmed from an argument that I had with a girlfriend. And I'd just gotten off the phone, and I realized that this was, this is the end. We're not fighting anymore. This is the end. Mm. And I must just be wrong, and I'm tired of it.
0: Yeah.
1: I guess I'm wrong.
0: I thought it was a great close to the record because it felt like I'm tired of being wrong. I want to be right. And like, that might be like the new chapter in your life, like the next.
1: Well, you're right on the money because Tired of Being Wrong, the song wasn't really about the girl. The girl inspired me to look at my life and say, you know what? Yeah, I'm tired of being wrong. I'm tired of being in the wrong place at the wrong time. I'm doing the wrong thing. So, the modern day outlaw story, as you go through the album, ends with Tired of Being Wrong and finding some redemption and looking at the things that where you ended up, where did this all get you?
0: Right.
1: Right.
0: Life lessons.
1: Yeah.
0: So when are you planning to do another record anytime soon?
1: There's a little buzz about that going on right now.
0: Okay, all right. All right, we might expect something soon from Tim Rufo.
1: It might be a year.
0: That's all right. But you're going to be playing all throughout the year, right?
1: Constantly. Nick and I are going to Florida for a few weeks. We're going to set up shop down there, a little recording studio, and lay the groundwork for something.
0: All right.
1: Something to come up. But yeah, I've got... got local shows booked.
0: Awesome.
1: Too.
0: That's great. We can't wait to hear. Thanks so much for coming down and spending some time, man, and sharing your music with us.
1: Thanks for having me.
0: All right. This is Tired of Being Wrong by Tim Rufo on Be Original.

0: Peace, family. It's Rolla Martinez. And everybody always asks us, what's ICANN mission? 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
1: The saga continues.
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1: Child of the ghetto.
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2: 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But it's one thing about me and these turntables, baby.
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2: 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All the ladies, I got to say all the ladies, no more saying ow, it's meow. 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We're going to start off like this today. Talk about Supreme.
4: Hey, Candyman.
2: 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Come on.
4: All right, everybody. Gather around. The Candyman is here.
2: 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It goes
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2: down like this.
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0: 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We going up tempo. Let's go. Welcome to the Saturday Night Twilight Zone. Let's go, baby.
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1: 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To a friend of mine over there by the name of Tom.

world famous DJ Supreme. Look me up in the Bronx Historical Society Museum, baby. It's a pleasure. But right now, we here on WBDY 99.5 FM. Come on. Let's go.

0: Killers in the jungle. 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Yo, listen, yeah.
1: It's the Binghamton mix. Let's go.

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Step and Step is going down. It's the Binghamton mix right here on the Saturday Night Twilight Zone. Let's do it, baby. This is a different kind of mixing right here. Let's go. Come on.

Yeah, this that Andrew mix. That Binghamton mix, baby. That downtown old Boca feeling. Let's go, come on.

It's WBDY, baby. 99.5 FM. That's right, I play everything. Hip-hop, R&B, especially this.

That's right. I play music like this all over the world. So I had to bring it to Binghamton. How y'all doing? Enjoy. It's the downtown Binghamton.

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1: Yeah, I gotta go.
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1: Peace and love and God bless. 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
0: one.
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1: Yo, Jid, this is easy, bro. Hit me when you get this message, my nigga. My ass in the mound riding around thinking when your Stevenson Road ass gonna drop that shit, nigga. You playing? What the fuck?
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5: Today on Law and Disorder, we get an on-the-ground update about the ongoing economic hardship in Cuba and an analysis of the historic sabotage against the Cuban people.
6: Our guest is longtime Cuban supporter Ike Nahum, a founder and leader of the New York-New Jersey-Cuba Sea Coalition. We'll also be joined by Chicago's prominent anti-police abuse attorney Flint Taylor of the People's Law Office to talk about his life's work in freeing wrongfully sentenced inmates.
5: His new book, titled The Conviction Machine, outlines how the use of torture by the Chicago Police Department coerced confessions out of those in the African-American community, some of whom were sentenced to death or have been in prison for decades.
7: Stay with us.
6: I'm New York City attorney and author Michael Stephen Smith.
8: And I'm Jim Lafferty, a decades-long political activist and once the national director of the National Lawyers Guild.
5: When the Cuban Revolution succeeded on January 1st of 1959, it drove the American-supported Batista dictator out of the country. One of the first things that the revolution government did was to create a law, which is very popular because a lot of people who would have fought on the side of the revolution benefited directly from it, to initiate a comprehensive land reform. Previously, large tracts of land had been owned by American corporations. The average peasant worked part-time, seasonally, was not literate, and lived from hand to mouth. What the revolutionary government did was to nationalize the big properties, which was their right under international law. Not only did it nationalize the large plots of land, but the government told the former owners that they would be compensated for their losses. They said to the American owners, quote, "We will pay you exactly the amount you said the land was worth when you listed it for tax purposes," close quote. Well, the Cuban government was turned down by the United States on that offer. In retaliation, the United States, which was refining all of Cuba's oil in American-owned oil refineries, stopped refining the oil, and Cuba was cut off from gasoline. What did the Cubans do? They nationalized the oil refineries. Then the bus company was nationalized. The phone company was nationalized. The nickel mines were nationalized. The top levels of the economy were all nationalized. Instead of having production for profit, which is really irrational and anarchical, they had a planned economy, which is called a socialist economy. That's what happened very quickly to America's surprise in Cuba. Getting that property back has been the aim of American foreign policy ever since. Cuba has great respect and support internationally because of the example it set. It has free education, universal health care, inexpensive housing, wonderful art and music and dance. The USA has aimed to overturn Cuba's accomplishments and example. Its economic, political, and diplomatic aggression against Cuba has been relentless for 67 years now. But under Trump, it's never been worse. We speak today with a longtime Cuban supporter, Ike Nahum. He is a founder and leader of the New York, New Jersey, Cuba Sea Coalition. He has organized labor and educational tours of Cuba. Mr. Nahum is a retired Amtrak locomotive engineer. Well, Ike Nahum, a warm, warm welcome to Law and Disorder Radio.
0: Thank you so much for having me.
5: You know, Mr. Nahum, Marco Rubio, of course, is the American Secretary of State. What's his family background? Because it's relevant here, isn't it? What interests does he represent, and what do those interests want to get from Cuba?
0: Well, Marco Rubio's, my understanding, I haven't deeply went into his biography, but I know for sure that his family left Cuba before the revolution when it was under the Batista dictatorship. He often tries to portray himself in a lying way, which is typical for him, as a exile from the revolution and so on. I don't particularly know what his family's relationship was, with the Batista dictatorship, but obviously in the United States as an emerging political figure, he grew up and developed in the exile community after the revolution, which built a big political base in South Florida thanks to major subsidies from the U.S. government. And ever since then, he's been a primary voice in the United States and in U.S. Bourgeois politics for the overthrow and the destruction of the Cuban Revolution. So the interests that he represents are the interests of those in the United States that feel that the Cuban Revolution represented and still represents to this day a political threat because of its example.
6: Like, what about President Donald Trump? What does he represent? And the people around him, and what do they want to get out of Cuba?
0: Well, Trump, that was part of his base and donor base and political base of the community in Miami and South Florida that opposed the revolution. He ingratiated themselves with them. There were rumors at some point he wanted to build hotels in Cuba, whatever, but that's not relevant. I mean, once there's many examples of politicians that before they get elected, they give lip service to opposing the blockade and the embargo and U.S. policy. I don't think Trump ever fit into that category. Once they get in office, they generally, this is true for like for Barack Obama, for example, until the end of his second term, they generally try to promote, sometimes with tactical differences because it's a hot issue in the world and in the hemisphere and in U.S. politics, that you have a country that had a successful social revolution on the doorsteps of the United States and has consistently fought to defend the interests of the oppressed and exploited in the hemisphere and internationally. That's something that is just not tolerable. And in the case of Cuba, the fact that it had successfully defied U.S. dictates over many, many decades is another reason for them to hate Cuba. So what interest does Trump represent? What interest does Rubio represent? They represent the interests of the ruling billionaires in the United States, and they have a definite stake in trying to crush an example like Cuba that's proven so stalwart over the years.
5: Mm-hmm. And I wonder, Ike, what are they doing in Cuba to essentially asphyxiate the Cuban people? I mean, to demolish the Cuban government, really, and the people of, with it, the people of Cuba.
0: The word asphyxiate is a perfect word to describe what they're attempting to do now with the oil blockade, with the intensification of sanctions, which in Trump's first administration, which he reversed the limited openings that Obama had finally initiated in the last period of his second term. I believe they introduced 243 measures in that first period that tightened on every level the sanctions and the putting Cuba on the terrorism list and all these things that now have culminated, because over the years this is a policy that's been going on and developed for 67 years now, and it's had its ups and downs. There's been attempts to try to use the carrot, but mostly it's been the stick. And in the last period, especially signaled by the January 6th invasion of Venezuela, the kidnapping of Maduro and Celia Flores, that was a signal that they were going to really try to go in for the kill. That's what they've been trying to do. The forms that that takes, in addition to the oil blockade, the pressuring of governments not to sell oil to Cuba, the just on every level of a full court press to try to asphyxiate Cuba.
6: Ike Nahum, how long has the blockade been going on, and what has it done to stunt the development of the Cuban economy?
0: Well, the blockade, which is really an economic and political war, began shortly after the triumph of the revolution, when the revolutionary government began to implement the serious social and economic and reforms that they organized the July 26th movement and the revolutionary struggle around. Most of these concretely were laid out in Fidel Castro's speech, History Will Absolve Me, a famous speech. But everything from controlling rents, from a major land reform, to overcoming and really smashing the Jim Crow segregation modeled after the U.S. that dominated in Cuban society, to expanding health care access, making it free. All of these reforms, especially land reform, affected the material interests of major U.S. corporations. And up until the Cuban Revolution, the Cuban economy and politics was overwhelmingly dominated by U.S. Interests. So the development of the economy has been, you know, egregious, because you have the largest, most powerful economy in the world, 90 miles from Cuba, that tries to use its weight in every way they can to prevent the island's development. I don't remember the exact figure, but a number of economists in Cuba, I think connected to the United Nations, have estimated that over the years, tens, if not hundreds of billions of dollars have been indirectly extracted from Cuba and Cuba's development by these sanctions. But at the same time, Cuba has resisted that, has fought to expand its relations with economies around the world, and despite this incredible pressure, has managed to have really impressive indices around healthcare, literacy, infant mortality. Of course, all of that is under big pressure now. It's a very increasingly unbearable situation because of the step up and escalation of the economic war. But they like to say in their duplicitous sophistry of language and stuff, they say, oh, Cuba's a failed state. Look, they can't even keep the lights on. But of course, they all conveniently leave out the impact of the blockade. I'm sure we'll get into how Cuba is fighting that on an international level and why we need more solidarity than ever. But it's had a horrific impact on the development of the Cuban economy, on its industrialization, on its trade with other countries, on the tremendous expenses that it has to do to carry out trade with faraway countries when they could have easily very trade with the United States and so on.
5: When the vote comes up in the United Nations, we're talking about the legality of all this. When the vote comes up in the United Nations on the legality of the U.S. blockade of Cuba, which it has for the last 30 years, which nations support Cuba and which nations do not?
0: Well, the overwhelming majority of nations that vote in the UN General Assembly for this resolution against the commercial, economic, and financial embargo of the United States against Cuba. This is the wording of it. Overwhelmingly, for the past, I think, 32 years, number of people in the General Assembly, unfortunately, it's a non-binding vote, but it's overwhelming in every area of the world. In fact, it's one of the most remarkable things. I generally organize lots of people to go inside the UN to watch this vote every year, and have done so for many, many years. And you have the most amazing array of otherwise mutually hostile forces that unite to vote against the blockade. Iran and Saudi Arabia, Pakistan and India, you know, over the years. The Cubans very cleverly, about 35 years ago, used a procedural mechanism in the UN when the U.S. delegates were napping or something to slip in that this vote would take place every year. At first, many nations abstained in the vote because they didn't want to counter the tremendous U.S. pressure that came down once they realized that this vote was going to happen. So the first couple of years, the vote was like maybe 60% against the U.S., another 20-30% abstaining, and then a handful of nations voting with the U.S. Over the next decades, that vote became virtually unanimous. The United States would pressure dependencies like the Solomon Islands and other places to vote with them, but the votes were like, you know, 180-2. Now, the one nation that has consistently followed the U.S. lead in their votes has been Israel, even though over the years, Israel and the U.S. actually had economic relations, they had diplomatic relations, and some significant trade. But Israel always voted with the U.S. in favor of the blockade. The one year they abstained was when the U.S. abstained in that last vote under Obama, when the U.S. abstained in the resolution against itself. But this goes even further. Even U.S. puppet regimes that they installed, like in Iraq and Afghanistan, could not bring it to themselves to vote against Cuba. So it's been quite a remarkable occurrence. And that has provided a very important shield, in a sense, to Cuba, this international solidarity that's been shown. But like I said, it's a non-binding vote, and it's always accompanied by these incredible documents, you can look them up, where they point out all the deleterious effects of the blockade, total opposition. But the U.S. usually sends a assistant to the assistant to give their position, which is ridiculed. And that's been how it's been. This year, we will again be organizing people to go inside and watch it. And in the world, the volatile world political situation that exists today, and given the fact that the threats to carry out a military strike against Cuba in the context of Trump being politically weakened with the unfolding debacle in Iran, I think it's going to be a much more fraught situation, and we'll see what that entails in the vote this year.
6: This is Attorney Michael Smith here in New York City. I'm speaking with Ike Nahum, who's one of the leading organizers in support of Cuba here in New York. My ex-law partner and co-host Jim Lafferty is speaking with us from Los Angeles. Ike, I wanted you to answer this question, which perplexes me. Why did President Raul Castro, who's 95 years old, he's been indicted for murder by the United States. Could you please speak about this? Why would they do that to a 95-year-old man?
0: Well, they're very interested in adding on things. I mean, if I had $20 for every court ruling and against Cuba, this is sort of particularly insulting to Raul Castro. But they like to just pile on these suits as a way to make up for the fact that they haven't felt that they've created the conditions to directly militarily destroy Cuba. Now, Raul was indicted for what took place in the early years of the so-called special period after the collapse of the Soviet Union, when Cuba was in another very dire economic situation, and they were clinking champagne glasses in Miami and in Washington, anticipating that the Cuban Revolution would fall any minute. They always had their these illusions that the Cuban Revolution was a one-man show, as Hillary Clinton called it, that did not have popular support and so on. So in this context, they felt emboldened to step up their subversive activities in Cuba, which included this outfit called Brothers to the Rescue, which is also the case today. The tremendous economic pressure and the horrible conditions. I just got back from Cuba not that many weeks ago, and I could see firsthand the day-to-day stress and difficulties to live in Cuba. The number of children surgeries backed up, children dying because there's no access to medical care, all of this. But in that period, in the early 90s, they stepped up air raids, violating Cuba's territorial integrity and airspace many times, buzzing the city of Havana with low-flying planes, dropping leaflets, and all the stuff that the CIA and those folks do. This was the same period that Cuba sent heroes into the country to try to monitor the activities of these terrorist groups. I'm going to give my first little plug for a website where people can look it up. Go to us-cubanormalization.org, where we have a pamphlet that thousands of copies have been distributed that documents the number of terrorist activities, sabotage, murder, assassination, organized from U.S. soil over the decades, including assassination of Cuban diplomats and so on and so forth. Well, in this context, the Cuban government on numerous occasions warned the United States that if these provocations continued, that these planes would be shot down if they entered Cuban territorial waters. After many warnings, they did that. Those planes were shot down. A couple of the pilots were killed. That is the so-called legal basis for this ridiculous indictment. But it's just trying to demoralize people, trying to indicate that as far as the rule of law goes, it's like a joke, just like it is in Iran. But at the same time, Cuba upholds international law, and that's one of the reasons why Cuba has the moral high ground in this fight.
5: With respect to the Raul Castro indictment, is this likely to be used as an excuse for the United States to go into Cuba militarily to attempt perhaps to arrest Raul Castro? What do you think the next steps might be in the current imposition of even harsher and harsher blockade having under Trump doing this, including the denial of oil to Cuba? All of this, is it preparatory, the Raul Castro indictment preparatory to a more direct intervention in Cuba on the part of the U.S. military?
0: I do think that that's their thinking in their fantasies. They obviously, after the so-called success of what they were able to pull off in Venezuela on January 6th, that they started to believe their own BS. They thought, despite many people warning them, that that would not be the case. In fact, those were some of those false premises that informed Trump and Rubio and Netanyahu's enormous blunder of thinking they could evade Iran and not have similar consequences. Well, in Cuba, that would not be the case in any way. There's no way that they will be able to logistically, politically, pull off something similar to some kind of commando raid, Hollywood production against Raul or President Diaz-Canel. It's a completely different political situation. But yes, in their fantasies, I think they think that out. They have people that work 24/7 in the Pentagon and the CIA to come up with scenarios and so on. They are unleashing what the great socialist Frederick Engels once said. They're unleashing controlled forces that they hope to create the conditions to overthrow finally, after all these years, the revolutionary Cuban government. But at the same time, they're setting off uncontrolled forces, which includes world public opinion, hemispheric opinion, and the Cuban people are organized. And I mentioned earlier I was in Cuba over May Day. I saw an amazing demonstration of this, which was literally a demonstration on May Day, where hundreds of thousands of Cubans despite everything, poured into the streets, including thousands, tens of thousands of Cuban military personnel in uniform that were there expressing if Trump dares to carry out what they call in the Pentagon euphemisms a kinetic strike against Cuba, that they will face tremendous resistance. I believe Cuba has a military doctrine. They call it the war of the entire people, and they are being organized. The main defense of Cuba, of course, on paper, by any formal metric, obviously the United States is 330 million people. It's 1,500 miles wide and 3,000 miles long, or maybe I got that wrong, but and Cuba's an island of 10 million people under tremendous economic stress. So technically, they could easily do it on paper. But in reality, the fight back, the resistance, hemispherically and including inside the United States, will be very fierce, and they have to take that into consideration.
6: American policy towards Cuba has been extremely hostile. One of the ways that the United States goes after Cuba, it labels it a communist dictatorship. And as you've written before, it's neither communist or a dictatorship. The leaders are communists, but they haven't developed an economy that you could really call it a communist country. But what did the Cuban Revolution accomplish in all these years?
0: Well, the main thing that the Cuban Revolution did was overthrow a neo-colonial dictatorship under Batista, and it was a real revolution in the sense that social relations and economic relations that had dominated in the neo-colonial system were really radically overturned, and a government whose personnel was different social classes, working people, landless peasants, young people, Afro-Cubans, women, these became the dominant forces and forged new social relations. Now, what form did this take concretely? It wasn't like all of a sudden the revolutionaries took power and said, we're communists. That's not how social revolutions unfold in terms of just a label. That's how the United States likes to just reduce everything to a label that they can define however they want. It took the form of concrete social measures backed by mass mobilizations that grew as the hostility of the U.S. government grew. It began with things like rent control, like passing a law that said your rent could not be more than 10% of your income. It passed amazing laws abolishing race discrimination, opening up jobs to Afro-Cubans that had previously been excluded. It closed down the mafia and the whole organized crime nexus in Cuba. That was a huge amount of capital in Cuba that resulted in a sordid oppression of women. It's estimated that maybe one out of five women in Havana were employed by the commercial sex industry in Cuba, which was vast. People can go back and watch The Godfather Part Two. There's about a half-hour scene because a lot of it takes place in Cuba, and it's very well depicted with a lot of, if I can throw a big word out there, a verisimilitude, you know. But that describes that. And that continued so that women's rights, in the early years, there was a lot of prejudice against gays. That was overcome. But all of these measures, Cuba, the unionization of working people, all of these measures, smashing illiteracy. And I think above all, what the U.S. government and the ruling billionaires in the United States hated most of all was that Cuba had a foreign policy that was based on international solidarity. They can never forgive Cuba for the decisive role it played in defeating apartheid South Africa, leading to the unraveling of apartheid and the independence of Namibia and defending the independence of Angola. One of the previous questions you asked, I was pointing out that there's been ups and downs. There's been times and some motion under Obama where the international isolation of the policy against Cuba forced them to make concessions at times. Under Jimmy Carter, they were very close to normalizing relations and ending the sanctions. And Carter said, well, I just want you to do one thing. Just pull your troops out of Africa. If you do that, then we can really overcome all these differences. We'll give you aid and so on. But Cuba had a principled position that they were not going to stop their solidarity with Southern Africa until the apartheid regime was defeated. And I can give you many, many examples of this, where they put their internationalist principles ahead of any narrow viewpoint to just achieve normalization. So that's an exemplary thing, and it's something that the United States rulers have a very, very hard time forgiving.
5: Ike, how can the American people express solidarity with Cuba at this time?
0: We have a growing movement in the United States, and it's more united than ever, despite differences over other questions. But in many cities, Cuba solidarity and anti-blockade coalitions are being formed. We had the recent convoy. We have material aid campaigns that are stepping up, including a major campaign by Global Health Partners and the Saving Lives campaign to send material aid to Cuba to help with maternal neonatal care and many, many campaigns like that. I would urge your viewers to go to CubaCNYNJCoalition.org, Google National Network on Cuba, US-CubaNormalization.org, and plug into the mounting activities. The other side of this is that when they threaten war and when they go to war against Cuba or elsewhere, it's always accompanied by threats to restrict our democratic rights here at home and to restrict democratic space. Well, we have to fight to preserve that, and we are doing that, our movement. In fact, on, if I can plug a demonstration that we're going to have on Saturday, June 26th at Penn Station, it will be another demonstration, but there's demonstrations all over the U.S., many activities that people can plug into. Get active in your group, in your city. It's the pressure that we create from below. It's the links that we make with similar groups around the world. Cuba has the moral high ground, and the U.S. Policy can be defeated through mobilization. That's my message to folks, and I hope your wonderful program will help get the word out to people.
5: Ike Nahum, we certainly appreciate your contribution to the cause, and for joining us here on Law and Disorder, we thank you for that as well.
0: Thank you so much.
7: Visit us online at lawanddisorder.org for archived programs and links to many of the issues we discuss. 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
6: The comedian Lenny Bruce used to joke that Chicago was so corrupt it was thrilling. He had no idea. Bruce was referring to run-of-the-mill bribery of a traffic cop or a police officer taking your floor mats out of your car in lieu of a ticket or a payoff of a local bar owner. The corruption in Chicago ran much, much deeper. It went from the prosecutors, who were actually in the police station listening to the screams of men being tortured before they went and took a signed confession from them. It was John Burge, the commander of a whole section of the police, who learned how to torture people from a tour of duty in Vietnam. He brought back an electric machine that they had actually used against the Vietnamese. This machine was used on black people in Chicago. 300 people were convicted on the basis of tortured confessions. The corruption ran all the way to the top, to the mayor's office. Mayor Richard Daley knew about it all and said nothing. It was only the work of a few attorneys like Flint Taylor and the community and the Black Panther Party and the activists and the progressive politicians who exposed this all. Their victory included reparations, the torture of people in police stations on the west side and south side of Chicago is now taught to 8th graders and 10th graders in the public schools. H.Rap Brown, the leader of the Student Nonviolent Coordinating Committee called SNCC, said famously, "In the halls of justice, the only justice is in the halls." We speak today with our guest, Flint Taylor, a founding member of the Chicago People's Law Office. He represented the families of slain Black Panther leaders Fred Hampton and Mark Clark. He continues to represent many survivors of police torture and wrongful convictions. Attorney Taylor is co-counsel in the current Malcolm X assassination case in New York City and is the award-winning author of the historical memoir, The Torture Machine. Flint's new book, The Conviction Machine, is a captivating account of the most corrupt and blood-soaked chapter in Chicago law enforcement history. Flint Taylor, a hearty welcome back to Law & Disorder Radio.
9: Michael, it's great to be back again. Always good to talk to you.
6: Likewise, Flint. Flint, the People's Law Office started in 1969 in a converted sausage shop in Chicago. How'd you get involved, and how did you choose the name PLO?
9: I got involved with the People's Law Office as a second-year law student. I was at Northwestern, and I started working with several committed young lawyers who were representing the Black Panthers and the Young Lords and SDS and other radical and revolutionary organizations in 1969 here in Chicago. When it was no longer feasible for these lawyers to work for legal aid, which is where they were working, we all decided to start our own office. So in August of 1969, we rented a and converted an old sausage shop. And on the north side of Chicago, we opened the People's Law Office. The People's Law Office was so named because I like to tell this story. There's several versions of it, but the one I like the best is that we were representing the Panthers, and the Panthers had People's Medical Clinic. They had the People's Breakfast Program, and we, as their People's Lawyers, took on the name of the People's Law Office. And we still have that name today, and we take that very seriously.
6: Who was Fred Hampton, and what were the Black Panthers in Chicago trying to do?
9: Well, Fred Hampton was chairman of the Illinois chapter of the Black Panther Party. He was a 21-year-old young man with tremendous leadership skills. He was very charismatic, and the Panthers were organizing here in Chicago. And not only did they have programs such as the breakfast program, the health clinic, and newspaper, and they also had a 10-point program. And they also called for self-defense against police brutality. And they also were very much committed to coalition building, building coalitions between organizations in the city, such as Puerto Rican organizations, the Young Lords, white organizations such as SDS and the Young Patriots, and other organizations. They were also attempting to organize the very powerful street gangs here in the city of Chicago, who try to get them focused on revolutionary concepts rather than the kinds of violence that the gangs were involved in the communities here in Chicago.
6: Flint, assassination is a political murder. Why was Fred Hampton assassinated?
9: Fred Hampton was assassinated for several reasons. As I mentioned, he was a very charismatic young leader. He was targeted, and the Panthers were targeted not only in Chicago, but nationally by the FBI. At the same time, here in Chicago, a very ambitious and aggressive elected state's attorney of Cook County, a man by the name of Ed Hanrahan, had also, along with the mayor at that time, the very powerful Richard J. Daley, had declared a war on gangs. But the war on gangs was really a war on black youth and enveloped a war against the Black Panther Party. So Fred Hampton and the Panthers were targeted and attacked, And ultimately, Hampton was assassinated as part of the COINTELPRO program, but also as a part of the prosecutor's office here in Chicago and the Chicago police's war on gangs.
6: Attorney Ed Hanrahan was, as you mentioned, the Cook County State's Attorney in Chicago. Why do you write that he was the prime villain, and what was his role in planning the assassination of Fred Hampton and the subsequent cover-up of that assassination?
9: Well, my second book, The Conviction Machine, deals with prosecutors, politicians, and police violence in Chicago. And it starts with Ed Hanrahan. And Hanrahan, as I said, was a very powerful and aggressive state's attorney of Cook County. And he not only prosecuted, but he had his own little cohort of police officers assigned to him. And this was unusual in the sense that he used these officers not for such things as serving

0: raid and executed this raid and left Fred Hampton and Mark Clark dead and five other Panthers wounded. This raid was one of the most important political events in the history of the city of Chicago. And Hanrahan called it a shootout, and it was widely publicized in all the newspapers and on TV here in the city of Chicago. But unfortunately for him, he left the apartment open, and we all were able to go and take evidence there. And in taking evidence over the next 10 days, we were able to show the world that it wasn't a shootout, but that it was a shoot-in. And over the next few years, through litigation and through community outrage and organizing, we were able to uncover that it was not only a shoot-in, but in fact that it was a murder, that they intentionally went into the bedroom where Fred Hampton was sleeping and put bullets into his head and body. The other thing over the years that we were able to show, not only that it was a shoot-in and a murder, but it was a political assassination. And that piece of it we learned through uncovering the fact that the COINTELPRO program from the FBI was also conspiring with Hanrahan and the police to plan and execute and cover up this raid. And they did it through an informant provocateur by the name of William O'Neill, and they did it through a floor plan that O'Neill drew that showed the exact spot where Hampton would be sleeping, that was passed on to Hanrahan and the police for use in the raid. And they did it by claiming that this was a part of the FBI's COINTELPRO program. And in further support of this involvement of the FBI in this assassination, they gave O'Neill a $300 bonus, and his control agent, Roy Mitchell, another bonus for their roles in setting up the raid and making the raid, which of course left two leaders of the Black Panther Party dead, several others wounded, and seven survivors charged bogusly with attempted murder. That was what they called a success.
1: Yeah. FBI Director J. Edgar Hoover instructed the local offices to prevent the rise of a black messiah. Did he work with Hanrahan and the local Chicago Police Department?
0: The rise of a black, actually the terminology of the FBI was prevent the rise of a messiah who would electrify and unify the black nationalist movement. Yes, of course, the FBI didn't do this alone. They utilize sometimes knowingly and sometimes unknowingly in terms of what the local police knew. They utilize the local police and they utilize the prosecutors, both federal and state prosecutors, local prosecutors, to not only disrupt and destroy organizations such as leaders such as Malcolm X, Elijah Muhammad, and others, Fred Hampton, H. Rapp Brown, Martin Luther King, they were all targeted by this COINTELPRO program. Not only were they targeted, the FBI was working in cooperation with and in conspiracy with local police departments, with local prosecutors, in order to implement their COINTELPRO program and its objectives. Which included disruption and destroying organizations and their leadership, starting with the Nation of Islam, Malcolm X, dealing with Dr. King, Stokely Carmichael, and the Students for Nonviolent Coordinating Committee, and of course, in the late 60s, the Black Panther Party and its leadership, particularly Chairman Fred Hampton here in Chicago.
1: This is Attorney Michael Smith in New York City. I'm speaking with Attorney Flint Taylor in Chicago. We're speaking about Flint's new book, The Conviction Machine, on Law & Disorder Radio. Flint, the second half of your book, The Conviction Machine, goes into the situation with Jackie Wilson, who was tortured by Commander John Burge of the Chicago Police Department. What happened to Jackie Wilson?
0: Well, the reason

0: that I put the Wilson case as the second part of this book, The Conviction Machine, along with Hanrahan and the prosecutor's role in the Hampton assassination as the first part, was because of all the corruption and the connection to extreme violence here in the city of Chicago, police violence, that the Wilson case was an extreme example of. And Wilson and his brother Andrew Wilson were tortured in 1982 by police commander by the name of John Burge. And Burge now is notorious with systemic police torture here in the city of Chicago. But back in the 70s and early 80s, when he was first torturing people on the South Side, African-American suspects in serious cases, prosecutors were working hand in glove with him, taking confessions, testifying in court that no torture happened, prosecuting people with the tortured confessions, sending them to the penitentiary, and often to death row here in Chicago. So in the later 80s, we got involved, that meaning myself and others at the People's Law Office, in representing Andrew Wilson, who was brutally tortured by Burge and his men with electric shock, with bag over his head, being burned up against a ribbed radiator, just tortured for almost an entire day to get a confession from him. Ultimately, after 10 years of litigation in that case, we were able to resolve it favorably. But during those 10 years, we started to uncover the fact that it was systemic and it went all the way to the top. And it went all the way to the prosecutor, the elected prosecutor at that time, who was Richard M. Daley, Richard J. Daley's son. So we had Hanrahan in the 60s and early 70s being intimately involved in the assassination and cover-up of the of Fred Hampton. Then we have Richard M. Daley and his prosecutors deeply involved in the torture and the cover-up of the torture for decades. And so that's how the two very, very significant events of political and racist history here in the city connected. And Jackie Wilson was also tortured, and he spent 36 years in the penitentiary before we were able to get him out. And during that 36 years, there was a trail of prosecutors who committed misconduct in order to cover up the truth about the torture of Jackie, to keep Jackie in prison, and also to cover up the systemic nature of the torture. So the Conviction Machine deals with that case as symbolic of, seminal to, the systemic torture and cover-up and the prosecutor's involvement in it. And ultimately, Jackie went through three trials before he was exonerated. And during that time, several prosecutors were involved in perjury, were actually indicted for their actions in Jackie Wilson's case. That piece, the Jackie Wilson story, the Wilson story being he and his brother, which spanned almost 40 years of history here in the city of Chicago, and ultimately ended just a year or two ago, after Jackie was exonerated, we brought a civil lawsuit on his behalf, and Cook County, on behalf of the prosecutors and the city of Chicago, ultimately settled the case for just about $30 million. So that was a 40-year struggle that I document and discuss in the second part of The Conviction Machine.
1: That's just an extraordinary story. Flint, you documented more than 130 cases of torture under Chicago Police Commissioner Burge and Mayor Richard Daley, who knew about the torture. You got an apology at City Hall from Mayor Rahm Emanuel, and you got what you termed a remarkable package of reparations for the victims of police torture. What were the reparations?
0: Well, the struggle for reparations started in the early 2000s. It was thought about all the way back to the in the 1980s, but the struggle was so focused on getting Burge fired, getting people out of the penitentiary, getting them off of death row, taking it to the United Nations to have international condemnation of the torture here in Chicago, ultimately the indictment and prosecution and conviction of Burge, and also the pardon of four innocent men who were on a death row in the early 2000s, along with clemency that was given to everyone on death row by Governor Ryan. So those were all events that happened along the way of this struggle, this intergenerational and interracial struggle against police torture, which I mentioned started in the 1980s. But in the early 2010s, there came together artists and activists and lawyers who decided that they were going to raise or re-raise the question of reparations. And they did a remarkable job. This was a remarkable movement that raised this question politically and legally, and had a perfect storm politically, in the sense that Rahm Emanuel, who came in as mayor of the city of Chicago on the coattails of Obama, he was very in much disrepute and disfavor in the black community, because he had shut down schools, he had shut down clinics, other health services predominantly in the black community, and he was up for re-election in 2015. So the people who started organizing for reparations a few years before did a remarkable series of events in the community, very creative and very powerful, and got the attention of Emanuel and the politicians here in the city of Chicago, organized many of the more progressive council persons to support a package of reparations. And ultimately, just before the 2015 election, because of this movement and because of these demands, Rahm Emanuel reluctantly agreed to the reparations package that was presented. And that reparations package not only included $100,000 per survivor, regardless of whether they had no other legal claim at this point, because the statute of limitations had run on the torture. So that was the financial portion of it to the 60 surviving persons who had been tortured, but also some other remarkable reparations that were unique to this reparations package, and to some degree are being pursued in other cases, police violence cases across the country. And that package included establishing, at the city's expense, a center on the south side of Chicago where torture survivors, their families, and others could come for treatment, to educate each other, and to discuss what they'd been through. And the center has flourished for over 10 years now, and is a very important aspect of the reparations. Another important aspect was job training, education for survivors and their families, if they so chose, an apology from the mayor. And this apology took place at city council. Many of the survivors and lawyers, including myself, were there. And the mayor, whether how sincere it was or not, he gave a real full-throated, detailed apology facing the men in the city council chambers who had been tortured. And then there are 50 city council members in Chicago. 48 of them, the vote was 48-0. Those council members all turned around, many of whom, I have to say, resisted us for decades politically, but others supported us. All 48 of them turned around, gave an ovation to the torture survivors. But along with all of those portions of reparations, perhaps the most important was an agreement that they would teach the true nature of the police torture struggle to the 8th and 10th graders in the Chicago public schools. That, along with a memorial, the ground is about to be broken for some 11 years later, that will honor the torture survivors.
1: Before I have to say goodbye, because we run out of our allotted time, could you please tell our listeners how they can get your new wonderful book, The Conviction Machine?
0: Well, we're going to have an official launch at Haymarket House here in Chicago on June 18th. That's Thursday, June 18th at 6 o'clock. I think it'll be live streamed, as well as people are encouraged to come in person, of course. There'll be other events across the city. They can get the book in various bookstores, and they can also get it online from Haymarket Books here in Chicago, if necessary, from Amazon, of course. But it's somewhat of a sequel to The Torture Machine, which went in much more detail into the Burge and the torture, the systemic torture here in Chicago. But as I said, this book focuses more on prosecutors, politicians, and their connection to the assassination of Fred Hampton and the torture of the Wilson brothers and others over a 40-year period.
1: Flint, before I say goodbye, I just wanted to mention that you are now involved in a very similar case to the Fred Hampton case involving Malcolm X and the assassination of Malcolm X. In any case, people should look into that. They can look up the People's Law Office and follow your work. Flint Taylor, thank you very much for being on Law and Disorder.
0: Thank you, Mike. Always great to be with you.
1: You take it easy, Flint.
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0: time now for your good news for a good planet. OLAUG. O-L-A-U-G. That's Old Ladies Against Underwater Garbage. This extraordinary group of older women are committed to cleaning up their part of the world in the freshwater ponds of Cape Cod, Massachusetts. These determined dames, age 64 to 85 and counting, don swimsuits and snorkels to collect trash from almost 1,000 ponds across Cape Cod. While their name may be silly, they've won multiple awards and they are serious about their mission. We swim to remove trash from ponds, channeling the strength of older women and challenging others to see beyond limits, to take concrete action to preserve the environment. Founded in 2017, they gather small teams of swimmers and sweep the shallows first. One swimmer goes ahead looking for snapping turtles and guides the others around them. Whatever they find, they give to their garbage collector, who paddles a kayak or canoe. Their deep affection for the wildlife is what motivates them. Founder Susan Bauer says the turtles, eels, and frogs recognize and swim up to them. Who knew that a bunch of old ladies in bathing suits would generate so much interest and do so much good? OLAUG inspires others while also challenging the limiting beliefs of what old ladies can do. And this is Mandy from GoodNewsGoodPlanet.com.
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1: Yo, yo, word. 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
0: Word tip.
1: Yo, yo, word. 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
0: I call that ill vibe tip.
1: Yo, word bus.
0: Yo, yo, word. That ill vibe tip.
1: Say word.
0: Yo, yo, word. 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
1: I call that ill vibe bus.
0: Word tip.
1: Yo, yo, word. That ill vibe bus.
0: Word tip.
1: Yo, yo, word. Yo,

0: I'm Dr. Anthony Lizerwitz, and this is Climate Connections. From 2021 to 2024, clean energy manufacturing in the U.S. boomed. Companies announced more than $200 billion in investment in producing EVs, batteries, solar panel parts, and more, along with the creation of more than 200,000 jobs. But last year, the industry took a downturn. Matthew Vining is with Atlas Public Policy. According to a report by his group and the Environmental Defense Fund, companies canceled projects that represented almost $30 billion in investment and 40,000 jobs.
1: And the spike in cancellations or retractions led to pretty stagnated net growth from what we saw as a high watermark in 2024.
0: According to the report, Trump administration policy changes and funding cuts were a major cause.
1: Cuts in federal tax credits for clean vehicles, restrictions placed on wind and solar projects at the federal level, as well as lowering vehicle emission standards, just ended up introducing a lot of uncertainty for manufacturers.
0: Some investment in clean energy continues, but more cancellations have come this year, and the sector is growing far more slowly than it was. So Vining says communities are grappling with the loss of expected jobs and revenue. Climate Connections is produced by the Yale Center for Environmental Communication. 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
2: 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Once again, that is Karaoke Night, Sunday, June 14th at the Bundy Museum.

motherfuckers. Y'all motherfuckers better run in the post office and get a job, motherfuckers. A star, motherfuckers. Cause Jay's been the only one eating thus far. Subpar, motherfuckers. Nah, even.

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1: How's life?
0: Disappointing.
1: What's the matter?
0: The catering company laid me off.
1: Oh, I'm sorry.
0: Me too. I mean, look at me. I'm 10 years out of college, and I always thought... Oh.
1: What?
0: No, it's

0: sucks to be me.
1: You're not my mother, Rod.
2: Hey, Rod, Nikki, can you settle something for us? Do you have a second?
3: Certainly.
4: Whose life sucks more, Brian's or mine?
0: Ours.

0: Excuse me. Hey, sorry to bother you, but I'm looking for a place to live.
1: Why are you looking all the way out here?
0: Well, I started in Avenue A, but so far everything's out of my price range. But this neighborhood looks a lot cheaper. Oh, and look, a for rent sign.
2: You need to talk to the superintendent. Let me get him.
0: Great, thanks.
3: Yo, Gary!
0: I'm coming!

could you care for a cunning cottage?

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1: 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Once again, that is Comedy Open Mic Thursday, June 18th at the Bundy Museum.
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3: From the worlds of politics, arts, and entrepreneurship.
10: Change happens by acting as though the future that you are dreaming of is present now.
3: I'm Laura. And this is Laura Flanders and Friends. Welcome.
11: This is a very difficult horizon that we are looking at. And really, we're all we have. Like, no one's coming to save us. I think part of why it's so hard to take it in is that most of us are taking in all the bad news by ourselves through a screen. That's not actually the way humans were evolved to take in bad news. One of the best things we can do to support our own well-being through the overwhelm is be with others. If we have these short lives and we don't know what's going to happen, let's fight. Let's care for each other our entire lives.
12: Life is not about to get easier in the years to come. The crises we're facing are real. Climate, healthcare, human rights, work. We are looking at challenges on every front. And the reality is, writes our guest today, we're going to need each other more than ever. That means that we had better get our interpersonal house in order. And to that end, lifelong activist Dean Spade has written Love in an Effed Up World, How to Build Relationships, Hook Up, and Raise Hell Together. It's just out from Algonquin Press. Dean Spade is a lawyer, educator, and author of Mutual Aid, Building Solidarity During This Crisis and the Next, Normal Life, Administrative Violence, Critical Trans Politics, and the Limits of the Law. And he's the director of Pinkwashing Exposed, Seattle Fights Back. And in 2002, he founded the Sylvia Rivera Law Project in New York City, a law collective that provides free legal services to trans and gender nonconforming people who are low income and or people of color. The famous feminist slogan, "The personal is political," is correct, writes Spade. It matters what happens in our intimate lives. It matters for us and for the people and causes we care about. What's love got to do with it? A lot. Dean Spade, welcome back to the Laura Flanders and Friends. I'm so glad to be talking with you again. It's been a while.
11: Me too. It's wild to me that it was 10 years ago that we last had an interview.
12: Well, I'm glad we're catching up. And I have to say, it did occur to me, what is a nice, radical, trans lawyer doing writing a self-help book? Why?
11: Yeah, well, you know, over all of these years, I have continued to be part of the struggles that I've always been part of, you know, abolition, queer and trans liberation, work around poverty and immigration and war. And in all those struggles, another part of the work that I've always been doing, different from the stuff we talked about last time, has been just like, you know, supporting each other to keep groups together, to figure out how to keep collaborations going, to deal with a conflict that inevitably comes up when you do work together that you care about. And so I've kind of had this other track of work. I've been writing this book for about 10 years, actually, and work also on myself to figure out how to show up in groups and in relationships related to organizing without playing out the toxic stuff that we all inherit from our society and from our own experiences of difficulty and trauma in our lives. So this book is really about that. It's about what I really see as one of the worst vulnerabilities of our movements. It's how we treat each other. Can we stick together enough to get things done, to take big risks together, to do difficult things, sometimes with people we don't know well or don't have a lot in common with. And for me, it's a pretty big fault line. And I've seen a lot of groups and collaborations and projects that we really needed fall apart over the relational piece. So to me, it's kind of a natural extension of my other work. You know, my work is a lot about how does social change happen? How do we actually do it?
12: And there's a lot of bumps in the road. Absolutely. I mean, yeah. They say, you know, when the times get tough, the tough get going, but it's not, doesn't necessarily make us better, more easy to get along with kind of people. Is it a coincidence that this book emerged in a way, at least sequentially, out of your mutual aid work? Because mutual aid efforts really brought a lot of people together in difficult circumstances during the COVID epidemic and since. And I could imagine a lot of those tensions would come up.
11: For most people in our movement, it's the entry point into movements. Is like, I needed something and these people were giving it out after I was denied it at school or by the government or whatever. It's really vital. And people do mutual aid work primarily in unpaid groups, like just doing community work that needs doing. So if we can't get along there, we leave. You know, you're not being paid, right? And so I've seen that definitely since 2020, but even before in all my years in movements, the thing that often is the biggest trouble is like the relational piece. And some people even leave our movements because they have negative experiences of conflict in groups that are never resolved. And I think it's just kind of this, you know, you mentioned at the opening that personal is political. Sometimes relational work is considered like women's work or it's not important. All that matters is how many banner drops did we do or how many meals did we get out? There's a kind of external focus that I think is actually kind of capitalist and sexist often. And so it's really a feminist move to talk about like what's going on in here in our group that can actually make us be able to keep doing this work and stay in the fight.
12: How would you describe the fight that you feel is ahead of you and the people that you work with right now?
11: Well, you know, to be honest, obviously conditions are already really dire in terms of the ecological crisis. The storms and fires and floods are not going to stop coming. They're going to continue coming in faster. And we've seen how little support people get in the face of that. And we're already living with a, you know, giant criminal punishment system that harms our communities, a horrible border enforcement system, you know, U.S. imperialism all over the world and supporting genocide in Palestine and, you know, so many other awful militarized fronts around the world. So all of that's been going on. And now we're getting the second Trump administration, which is far more geared up even than it was last time. And we're in worse conditions than we were last time he came into office, right? Like rents are higher, more people are unhoused, like more people are in crisis. More people are about to lose their health care because, on many fronts, both specific health care that's under attack, like reproductive and trans health care, but also the possibility of the loss of the sort of any kind of affordable health care for lower income people. There's going to be attacks on all the kinds of social programs we rely on. There's greater political repression already underway under the Biden administration, ramping up under the Trump administration. I mean, I think it's just we're going to like have a need to be with each other and have each other's backs more than ever and not get lost in fights that tear us apart and make us fail to show the solidarity that is, you know, like just so vital right now. This is a very difficult horizon that we are looking at. And really, we're all we have. Like no one's coming to save us. There's nothing coming from on top. If anyone had that fantasy, it's definitely not happening. So it really turns us towards like faith in each other, faith in each other's goodness, faith in the idea of collaboration, shrugging off ideas that people are naturally greedy or selfish and moving towards like what happens in crisis? How can we actually come together and back each other up and show our best selves and be willing to be humble and look at some of, you know, the ways we may have internalized toxic stuff from the culture that impacts the organizing?
12: You write in the book that before we can even start grappling with what's within, we have to have the courage to face what we are up against. And the list that you just gave is exactly the kind of list that has driven a lot of people to say, I am going on some kind of vacation, or I am at least going to absent myself for a while because I can't handle how much we're up against.
11: I think part of why it's so hard to take it in is that most of us are taking in all the bad news by ourselves through a screen. That's not actually the way humans were evolved to take in bad news. I think we're the first set of people on Earth who've primarily taken in bad news alone. Usually someone would have come and told you, or you'd already be in a group. So I think one of the best things we can do to support our own well-being through the overwhelm is be with others. Like joining any kind of project in our communities, a creative project, a mutual aid project, like something that connects us to others to digest what's happening and feel like we're part of anything that is pushing back and supporting care is good, not just for the world and the people who may get support through your project, but for you. Like, it's the way to make friends who care about what you care about. It's the way to break isolation. It's the way to not feel that you have to numb out to survive, which is a very reasonable response to this. We need people to have our backs in our communities. And so finding those real connections is, I think, people may feel avoidant of it, like it's overwhelming to imagine joining others, but actually it's also deeply soothing and nurturing to have others with us when we are scared.
12: And I'll also say that the monthly potlucks I initiated at the beginning of 2024 have been a lifesaver for me. So that's for what it's worth. As to this question of your approach versus others, even in discussing the collectivity of our progress or our condition, you're distinguishing yourself from a lot of kind of self-help groups.
11: Yeah, I think that a lot of the self-help field, the typical self-help genre, is very focused on the individual. It doesn't contextualize the kinds of suffering that everyone's going through in a broader, like, feminist analysis, anti-capitalist analysis, anti-racist analysis. Like, if we understand that our individual suffering is a bunch of bigger scripts that we didn't actually write, and that those feelings and strong states aren't necessarily us, they may actually be like stuff that's implanted, it can be a little bit freeing. The other thing is, I really hope people read the book and realize that this, that like the conflict they're in isn't unique. This is common across our movements. I think that there's a lot of liberation, even that critical inch of distance you get when you see, oh, I'm having a strong feeling right now, and it's part of a pattern that's cultural. It's not all me. And so I'm hoping that the political context helps people feel, you know, very much in the way that feminism often has offered, a sense of collectivity and resistance in dealing with the interpersonal realm, which, of course, the rest of life is only made of a bunch of relationships. Our movements are just made of a bunch of relationships. There isn't something beyond the interpersonal realm or that doesn't include it in some way. Like, how, whether and how we can show up to our movements depends on how we're doing and what's happening relationally.
6: This is Laura Flanders and Friends. Laura's guest is lifelong activist Dean Spade, a lawyer, educator, and author. His latest book is Love in an Effed Up World, How to Build Relationships, Hook Up, and Raise Hell Together. It's about what it takes to connect and collaborate for one another and the issues we care about. Spade says this work came out of watching groups crash and blow up, often for interpersonal reasons that no one knew how to fix. And so he's included lots of tips and exercises, which we'll hear some of those next, to help us make the changes we need for ourselves and the sake of the world. Now more than ever, he says, we're going to need to take risks, and that requires trusting one another. How do we get there? The book's packed with graphics and cartoons. 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Laura closes each week with a commentary that's also coming up next. This week's is on LA's wildfires. 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While you're there, please take a moment to subscribe to our newsletter to receive information on all of our web exclusives, including full uncut conversations and more. The discussion continues, but first here's We Are Rising by activist, singer, and songwriter Taina Asili.

0: I really appreciate some of the very practical tools in the book, and one of them that lingers with me is the What Else Is True tool.
1: I'm so glad to hear you say that. Yeah. One thing I've noticed a lot is that whenever we're having a very strong feeling, like I'm so angry at the people in this group I'm in, or I'm so mad at a person I'm in a dating relationship with, the world kind of narrows. It's like all I see is how angry I am at Laura. And I kind of lose track of the broader context. So the tool is designed to help you think through. So I'm so mad at Laura about our disagreement in the group. What else is true? What else is true about Laura? Oh, I remember Laura cares a lot about migrant justice like I do. I remember, oh, actually, Laura's caring for someone ill right now. Oh, I may not exactly know why Laura said that. Just kind of giving ourselves some context around the way that a conflict or a disappointment can give you tunnel vision. So yeah, that tool I have found incredibly useful. A lot of things in the book are about supporting a friend. So not just for ourselves, but you know, we're supporting people who are in conflict and crisis. So what are the ways to help a friend whose world has narrowed down to, you know, they're on a war path against somebody else in our group that's going to destroy our group, or they are very vengeful towards their ex-lover in a way that's actually dysregulating our community. How can I support my friend to see some more context and feel that they are supported and cared for, and remember that that person is actually a whole person, not just the, you know, thing they did that they didn't like? Like, the tool is really about that.
0: How do you recognize conflicts that are worth engaging in, if you know what I mean? I remember Sarah Schulman wrote a book about conflict is not abuse, which looked into this in some of the same ways that you are years ago, and tried to make the point that some conflict we really do need to have.
1: Being more able to have conflict requires realizing that conflict is normal, instead of thinking that if there's any conflict between us, one of us should leave the group or somebody's got to be bad or wrong. We live in a society centered around imprisonment, right? We're the most imprisoning society in the history of the world. And so we think conflict means someone has to go, and we really are afraid it's going to be us. So we're afraid to give feedback. We're defensive when we receive feedback. I think sometimes what's happening in organizing is that people are feelings that come from other parts of their lives, from historical experiences in their families or at school or in organizing, or stories, cultural stories about who's valuable, not valuable. So I've got those feelings going, and I tell you it's a political difference. So how can I know when I'm having strong feelings so that I can be a little more careful about whether I'm going after you in the meeting about something, but really it's because I felt left out when you all went and had drinks and I wasn't invited, or when you know, are now dating my ex or whatever. How can I have a little bit of emotional awareness that'll let me not act out certain emotional things as if they are political things?
0: Can you elaborate on the point that you just made about there's a relationship between our kind of carceral approaches to things and our relationship to dealing with conflict? Because that's fascinating.
1: Yeah, I would say that one of the most common patterns I see in groups and in relationships of all kinds is people just don't give each other feedback. I don't tell you that I'm frustrated about you not doing the dishes for 2 months, and then I blow up and say you have to move out. Or
0: You mean just leaving them to pile up doesn't send the message?
1: it doesn't, right? All of the things that we do that involve being so afraid to give each other feedback that by the time we give it, it's a very elaborate, I've created an elaborate story. Maybe I've told all of our friends how bad you are. And of course, we're all doing racist and ableist and sexist things all the time that we can't take in or give small amounts of feedback because it feels so high stakes. And most of us are only getting feedback in hierarchical environments, like in the family or at jobs or at school where it is very high stakes. We haven't had like peer feedback, you know, that's worked. And if we have, some of us have had it in friendships. I think that's the place to kind of model. We do trainings on giving small amounts of feedback so people can like work the muscle and know that the group values giving and receiving feedback and acknowledge that it's hard and most of us have never tried. And so that the group becomes a healing space. People learn a skill set we're not supposed to have in a carceral society that we really need.
0: Now, the idea behind all this work, to take us back to where you began, Dean, is not so that we can sit in our groups and have beautifully, you know, engaged and calm meetings, but so that we can actually get stuff done and get changes made that we need to be making in this time. We started with a big list of what we're facing, and you build to the point that we need to be in better shape so that we can take risks. And I guess my question to you then is, what risks would you be seeing us take right now, if we were skilled up in all the ways you described?
1: People are going to need to break a lot of rules and laws to survive this period. Already we do. We're going to need to hide people from the police and from immigration enforcement. We are going to need to disrupt the ecocidal industries and war industries that are destroying the planet and killing people. We're going to need to get each other medicines and procedures that have become illegal under this new administration. I mean, people already do a lot of this, but we're about to need so much more of it because there's going to be more political repression, more criminalization of basic survival for people in our communities. We're going to need to defend each other from eviction. We're going to need to stand up to cops and stop them from sweeping areas where unhoused people are. I mean, all of this stuff, we have to turn up a lot to survive. And it requires trusting others and learning how to be trustworthy, which I don't think we necessarily have in place right now. One thing I've been thinking about a lot is that we need to do more underground work. Right now, we're oriented towards being seen doing good and posting on social media, and a lot of it is about people's brands. We're going to need to do secret, useful, law-breaking and rule-breaking work to survive. And so these are different emotional skills to want to do work without getting public credit. That even that is a distinction from what the social media companies have trained us for.
0: Now, far be it from me to be advocating that people do any of the kind of law-breaking that you've just described, but I hear you. And I hear from activists that we talk to on this program about the urgency of this moment. And we have, as journalists, also become very careful about what strategies and tactics do we actually ask people to talk about in public. So there is that question of how do we share information in the climate that you're describing. Are there examples? I think of the early part of the Trump administration, the first few days after the Muslim ban came down, and about how people on their own, you know, initiative went to airports across this country to welcome in people who were arriving in a country with reason to be very scared. That's one form of resistance and action that stands out very clearly in my memory from the last Trump term. Are there other stories that you tell, that you cling to, that you see as models or give you hope?
1: Absolutely. One of the stories that moves me so much, I learned from a wonderful book by Vicki Osterweil called In Defense of Looting. She talks about how in the 1930s, there were these eviction defenses where people would just walk through the streets and gather people, and they'd go to where someone was being evicted in New York City and stop the eviction because they just had so many people. And they defended tens of thousands of people from eviction, a third of evictions in New York City in the early 30s during a period of extreme economic crisis. Right now, we don't have that level of people power, and that's the level we need because there's nothing else is going to work. The courts don't work. There's no legislation against evictions, right? Like, the levels of crisis that require what you're describing, like airport shutdowns, like the kinds of work that can only be done with a lot of people putting themselves in the line together. It's also much safer to take those risks when there's tons of you than when there's just a small group. So we need a lot of people to get really brave. That's not everybody's first step in their organizing career. Many people start out being like, I'm going to make food for folks. I'm going to do childcare. All of that is vital and essential. But ideally, a lot of people become brave enough and driven enough towards justice to take big risks together.
0: Our culture leads us to be to be constantly expecting instant gratification. And therefore, sometimes when our protest efforts don't pay off, we feel like we failed and we might as well give up. I look at the year plus of people protesting the genocidal assault on Palestinian life and culture that followed and preceded, but followed the Hamas attacks of October 7th. And I think of the feeling of failure that so many people have expressed. How do we sit with that? How do we process that? Having been unable, with all of these efforts and all of this risk-taking, to stop a genocide that we're funding.
1: There is so much to grieve in our culture generally. I don't think we've properly grieved COVID deaths. We have, I mean, there's all the police violence in people's lives. Like, everyone's affected by so much and then also witnessing so much. And if we can't grieve, we get kind of numbed out and it becomes harder to really act together. It becomes harder to be trusting of others. It becomes harder to feel your full emotional range if you shut down that part. But a lot of people lose joy. There's a lot of depression and kind of numbness happening in our society. And then that can lead to a lot of avoidance. I don't want to do anything. Everything sounds bad. I think that's a lack of grieving. So figuring out how to grieve together, I really think, like, gathering together to do any kind of grieving ritual is so useful, or make space in our friendships and in our groups to grieve is vital. And I think the truth about it is, like, we have to get comfortable with uncertainty. I think liberalism wants us to believe that if you just make enough noise, you're government will listen to you. That's never been true in the United States. This is an imperial project that has got, you know, ecocidal and genocidal, you know, drives from day one. So letting go, grieving even the fantasy that we can be herd that way and that like elites will save us, and instead shifting our faith and hope into each other, who we've been told not to trust. That's very healing and also very empowering. Oh my God, it actually is just up to us to figure out how to resist and to have solidarity with people resisting all over the world, and how to do things in our immediate local communities and collaborate across space. And we don't actually know what's going to happen. None of us actually knows exactly how to resolve issues that are like so overwhelming. And that's not a reason not to act. It's a reason to study political action that others are doing and have done, and to try stuff with other people, you know, like that's the way to live. Like if we have these short lives and we don't know what's going to happen, let's fight. Let's care for each other our entire lives.
0: Do you have to be an activist to enjoy this book? Who's your desired audience?
1: I think this book is full of very practical tools for anyone who wants to clean up the relational areas of their life and support friends who are trying to do so. And I hope that it helps people bridge into movement work. And for people who are already in movement work, I hope it's like a sigh of relief, like, oh yeah, that is happening in all the groups I've ever been in. What a relief to have an account of that and some practical tools for addressing it.
0: What do you think is the story the future will tell of this moment?
1: You know, I've heard a lot of people talk about this time as an unraveling. And I think that it's useful to ask ourselves, what's it like to live during the unraveling, to live during a time when a lot of systems we've relied on have been eroding in lots of ways, where we know that the systems we rely on are bad for the planet and bad for us, where there's a lot of chaotic action happening in the weather and politically and everywhere. And to ask ourselves, like, who do I want to be in that? Who will I wish I had been, having been someone alive during such a profound unraveling, really unlike anything else in the history of humanity? And just to think about orienting ourselves towards values of resistance and care and love, even though it's really scary, because there's no getting away from it. It's everywhere. There's no geographical solution. There's no it's on, and it asks a lot of us. And I think we get to choose to meet that,
0: and to meet with each other. We don't have to do this alone. Such valuable work, Dean, for as long as I've known you, and again in this book, really valuable. Thank you so much for everything you're doing for all of us. And I look forward to speaking to you again at some point. Keep it up.
1: Yeah, thank you for doing this beautiful show. It's such a great service to our communities to have this kind of information.
0: I was talking with Dean Spade just as the gravity of the fires in Los Angeles was becoming clear, and like many people, since then I've learned a lot about Los Angeles and fire. I've learned about the topography of the place and its canyons, which direct the hot Santa Ana winds over dry brush in a way that has caused fires for millennia. And I've learned about the early colonizers who called the place the Bay of Smoke, and no one settled there year-round for 100 years. I've learned about the role of capitalism and speculation and subdivision, about the selling of properties as exclusive and secluded in a way that led to sprawl on the one hand and the crowding of housing on the other. I've heard talk about how we might build our cities differently, much of which centers on the idea that we must build up, not out, and learn to live together more closely in less secluded ways. That will require us getting along better, which makes Dean Spade's work all the more important. Getting along together, working together, helping one another is something that Los Angelinos right now are learning a lot about. Can we learn more? Well, if you want to hear my full uncut conversation with Dean Spade, you can through a subscription to our free podcast. He has a bit to say about romance and Valentine's Day, too. In the meantime, stay kind, stay curious, stay connected. For Laura Flanders and Friends, I'm Laura. Thanks for joining me.
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0: This show is produced by yours truly, Laura Flanders, along with Sabrina Artel, Jeremiah Cothran, Veronica Delgado, Erica Harley, Jeanette Hernandez, Jeannie Hopper, Sarah Miller, Nat Needham, David Neumann, and Rory O'Connor.
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0: for the Daily Yonder and Public News Service, this is the news from rural America. Child well-being varies widely in the U.S. A new Annie E. Casey Foundation Kids Count report shows the Northeast is doing better, while parts of the South and West fall near the bottom. The rates for poverty, health, and education got worse in more than half of states, while trending better in about a dozen. The Foundation's Leslie Bossier says their numbers are more than statistics.
1: It's a child who either has enough to eat or doesn't have enough to eat. It's a child who has access to quality education, or it's a child who doesn't have those necessities.
0: The COVID-19 pandemic pushed Congress to expand tax credits, which cut child poverty to historic lows. But she says that didn't last.
1: It declined to 5%. The next year, when those child tax credits expired, it spiked again, back up to 13%.
0: Rural Nebraska's Winnebago Public Schools now provides student services through a resource center that honors the 12 local Ho-Chunk tribes. Superintendent Camo Turner says tribal members are returning home, and Winnebago now serves more than twice as many students. And the schools are helping keep those children connected to their indigenous roots.
2: When you make that decision, you can trust that your kid's getting a good education and they're going to be treated well in Winnebago Public Schools.
0: The center provides services, including mental health therapy, tutoring, and skill testing. And Turner says it features paintings of all 12 of the Ho-Chunk tribe clans.
2: We had kids and they're like, hey, here's my clan. Hey, let's all stand on our clan. That was awesome to see that they understand that and they know that.
0: Rural Coloradans with apartments or condos can soon start using solar to cut their electric bills. A law taking effect next January will allow portable panels that can sit in the sunshine anywhere. Advocate Lynn Fritz says balcony solar plugs into electrical outlets, even in shared housing where permanent panels are not an option.
3: It allows lots and lots of people to generate their own energy.
0: Fritz notes it could be a lifesaver for people with medical devices.
3: It allows you to fill up your storage battery through solar energy, and then if the power goes out, you can use your battery until the power comes back on again.
0: Despite its snowy reputation, Colorado enjoys nearly 300 days of sunshine each year. June is Pride Month, yet according to Daily Yonder data editor Sarah Malott, there's a frustrating lack of statistics about rural LGBTQ populations. Without good data on where people live, what they value, and challenges they face, Malott says it can be difficult for nonprofits and local governments to support LGBTQ communities. In the U.S., Massachusetts and California have the most supportive policies. For the Daily Yonder and Public News Service, I'm Roz Brown. For more rural stories, visit dailyyonder.com.
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0: For the Daily Yonder and Public News Service, this is the news from rural America. Child well-being varies widely in the U.S. A new Annie E. Casey Foundation Kids Count report shows the Northeast is doing better, while parts of the South and West fall near the bottom. The rates for poverty, health, and education got worse in more than half of states, while trending better in about a dozen. The Foundation's Leslie Bossier says their numbers are more than statistics.
1: It's a child who either has enough to eat or doesn't have enough to eat. It's a child who has access to quality education, or it's a child who doesn't have those necessities.
0: The COVID-19 pandemic pushed Congress to expand tax credits, which cut child poverty to historic lows. But she says that didn't last.
1: It declined to 5%. The next year, when those child tax credits expired, it spiked again, back up to 13%.
0: Rural Nebraska's Winnebago Public Schools now provides student services through a resource center that honors the 12 local Ho-Chunk tribes. Superintendent Camo Turner says tribal members are returning home, and Winnebago now serves more than twice as many students. And the schools are helping keep those children connected to their indigenous roots.
2: When you make that decision, you can trust that your kid's getting a good education and they're going to be treated well in Winnebago Public Schools.
0: The center provides services, including mental health therapy, tutoring, and skill testing. And Turner says it features paintings of all 12 of the Ho-Chunk tribe clans.
2: We had kids and they're like, hey, here's my clan. Hey, let's all stand on our clan. That was awesome to see that they understand that and they know that.
0: Rural Coloradans with apartments or condos can soon start using solar to cut their electric bills. A law taking effect next January will allow portable panels that can sit in the sunshine anywhere. Advocate Lynn Fritz says balcony solar plugs into electrical outlets, even in shared housing where permanent panels are not an option.
3: It allows lots and lots of people to generate their own energy.
0: Fritz notes it could be a lifesaver for people with medical devices.
3: It allows you to fill up your storage battery through solar energy, and then if the power goes out, you can use your battery until the power comes back on again.
0: Despite its snowy reputation, Colorado enjoys nearly 300 days of sunshine each year. June is Pride Month, yet according to Daily Yonder data editor Sarah Malott, there's a frustrating lack of statistics about rural LGBTQ populations. Without good data on where people live, what they value, and challenges they face, Malott says it can be difficult for nonprofits and local governments to support LGBTQ communities. In the U.S., Massachusetts and California have the most supportive policies. For the Daily Yonder and Public News Service, I'm Roz Brown. For more rural stories, visit dailyyonder.com.
4: 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Once again, that is Karaoke Night, Sunday, June 14th at the Bundy Museum.

0: Today on Against the Grain, the Republican Party has traditionally been the party of the business class. But since the era of Newt Gingrich in the 1990s, the party has been marked by internal strife and ideological chaos. And in the last presidential election, the business class overwhelmingly supported Harris over Trump.
1: The Republican Party as an institution has, I think, grown much, much weaker under Donald Trump. Not speaking in terms of its electoral success or anything like that, but its powers as an institution. So like in 2020, the Republican Party didn't even make a platform for the election. They just said whatever Trump says goes.
0: Historian Paul Heidemann considers the makings of a far rightward shift by the GOP, which has not been matched by an equivalent leftward turn of the Democratic Party. From the studios of KPFA in Berkeley, California, this is Against the Grain on Pacifica Radio. I'm Sasha Lilly. How is it that the Republican Party has become more right-wing and politically incoherent while the Democrats have not similarly moved to the left? In Rogue Elephant, How the Republicans Went from the Party of Business to the Party of Chaos, Paul Heidemann argues that the answer has everything to do with the nature of political parties in the United States and the power of money within them. He's associate editor at Jacobin. Paul, can you start by describing the traditional relationship between the business class and the Republican Party, going back at least to the New Deal?
1: Yeah, so since the New Deal, the Republican Party has been the preferred party of most of American business. It was the party of opposition to the New Deal, whether that opposition took the form of wanting to completely roll back the New Deal and, you know, go back to the laissez-faire of the 1920s, or it was the party of opposition in terms of containing the New Deal, in terms of, you know, trying to live with what had been achieved, but trying to also prevent its future expansion. And in the 50s and 60s, those were really kind of the two wings of the party, each representing kind of a different sector of opinion among American business. And really up until about the George W. Bush administration, the party remained the preferred party of American business as a whole. You know, when George W. Bush came into power in 2000, it was really treated as like a giant party for business. They thought that finally we had gotten Clinton and we'd really won. And variants of that kind of applied throughout much of this period. And the relationship between the party and the business class was extremely close. People, kind of personnel, circulated freely between the party and the kind of commanding heights of American capitalism. And the party's agenda was generally, with a few exceptions, calibrated to be one that won pretty wide support across sectors of American business. It was generally pretty hostile to labor, generally not very favorable to new regulations on business, things like that, such that for most of the 20th century, it was just kind of taken for granted that Republicans were the party of business.
0: The 1970s are a pivotal decade in the story of American politics. Obviously, the tumult of the 60s extends into the 1970s, and it's a period of great labor unrest, including wildcat strikes in the U.S., and also, you know, great turmoil in the global economy with a global economic crisis. How did the business class cohere in the face of this multitude of threats?
1: Yeah, I think in order to understand that, it's useful to appreciate that American business has been relatively disorganized for much of American history. And this can sometimes, I think, seem counterintuitive to people because business has been so dominant in American politics for so long, but it's actually It's precisely that dominance that has allowed business in the United States to get away with a comparatively lower degree of kind of organization and coherence, at least when compared to other kind of rich capitalist countries. And so American business was really fairly disorganized. There was not kind of one organization or institution that really spoke for business as a whole in the United States, which by the 1950s in most of Western Europe, there was an organization like that. And so when the 1970s hit and you get this combination of this crisis of wildcat strikes, of inflation, of the oil crisis, the defeat in Vietnam, kind of all of these things together, American business actually goes through a period of organizing and achieving a higher level of organization than it had previously managed. So this is the period when the Business Roundtable is formed to be this new organization consisting of the CEOs of the largest American corporations. And the ambition of the Business Roundtable was really to speak for business as a class, not to represent a given sector, a given industry, or you know, an individual firm, but rather to represent those interests that business had in common as a class. And so the roundtable is formed in those years. The Chamber of Commerce goes through a massive revitalization in these years. It had been actually kind of stagnant in much of the 1960s, and its membership doubles. It becomes a much, much more aggressive business lobby. So you get this period where the organization of business in the United States increases massively, and you see the results of this in their political power in this period, particularly during the Carter administration, when you know the Democrats had this massive congressional majority coming out of Watergate, and it looks like this is going to be a period when all of these kind of liberal reforms that liberal Democrats had wanted to pass over the past decade looked like they were on the table, like labor law reform, federal jobs program to really center full employment as a policy in the United States, consumer protection laws. There was a really ambitious agenda that congressional liberals were ready to run with when Carter comes into office, and all of it dies in Congress, or in the case of full employment, gets kind of neutered to the point of not really mattering very much. And if you read kind of newspapers at the time, congressional Democrats are just kind of stunned at what happened. They're like, we got hit with a lobbying blitz that we had just never seen before. And there's this period in which liberals are really learning, like, oh, this isn't the 60s anymore where business is going to be a little bit complacent, right? There's going to be a dedicated fight, a vicious fight on any kind of ambitious left agenda that we try and push.
0: Well, help us wrap our heads around what you're describing in the context that you gave, that, you know, compared to other advanced capitalist countries, that the business class in the United States has not historically been organized, but that in the 1970s, this all came together. The business class sort of formed organizations that helped represent it as a class and really pushed back in a way that, you know, shaped many decades to come. Of course, the 1970s being the decade that we would situate the beginning of neoliberalism. But listeners might wonder how the business class had functioned before then, because if we look at the decades between the 1970s and the New Deal, although all of these measures had been put in place by the New Deal, it would be hard to think of the business class as anything but having power. So when you say that the business class was not organized or not effectively organized really into the 1970s, what do you mean precisely in terms of how powerful it was or how powerful it became?
1: A great question. Business is extremely powerful in these years. And again, it is because it is so powerful and so politically dominant that it doesn't really need to be organized. You know, in Western Europe, you have these large socialist parties, you have much, much stronger union movements that are really challenging capital on terms that in the United States, labor and socialists never managed to achieve. And because of that, in Europe, capital capital really had to get organized in order to keep control. In the United States, their control was never fundamentally threatened, and so they never had to get organized. And you know, you can think about it as like, look, you know, any business has, you can think of kind of a set of interests that are its own, right? That are kind of firm specific interests. And it has a set of interests that are shared more broadly with capital as a whole. And to put effort into achieving those interests that are shared, you know, with capital as a whole means you're kind of not getting all of the payoff of the effort put in. So if you don't actually need to be focused on those interests, it's rational for business a lot of the time to just focus on the individual firm, on getting the best deal for themselves, or maybe for themselves as a sector, right? For maybe like the oil industry or something like that, rather than employers as a class. And that is basically the route business has gone most of the time in the United States, is that action by kind of individual firms or sectors has been much more dominant. After the New Deal, there are a couple important business organizations in the United States. Most important are probably the Chamber of Commerce, the National Association of Manufacturers, and the Committee for Economic Development. And the Committee for Economic Development, in particular, was an organization of some of the biggest corporations in the United States that were more on the side of containing the New Deal, in that framework I alluded to earlier, rather than trying to roll it back. They didn't want to see expansion of the New Deal. They were not sympathetic to like Harry Truman's post-war agenda for kind of expanding the New Deal in various ways. But they also thought that attempting to roll it back would be more costly and destructive than it was worth. So the kind of best move for business was to live with it and try and shape politics in a way that prevented future expansion. And they were a very very, very powerful organization. At the same time, they did not speak for anything resembling a unified business class. And in fact, groups like the National Association of Manufacturers and the Chamber of Commerce were in like the Wall Street Journal calling the Committee for Economic Development a bunch of communists because they weren't in favor of rolling back the New Deal. And so that's what I mean by business being disorganized, is there was no kind of encompassing organization of business putting forward a political agenda that had wide support across the entire class, right? Instead, you have these different organizations with very different kind of views on the direction they want policy to go. Now, the key thing in the big picture is that politics in these years is mostly a fight between these different business groups because labor is so locked out of it, right, from the 40s to the 70s. And so business is politically dominant in these years, but it is not anything like politically unified.
0: Right. So then in the 1970s, the business class needs to organize itself against all of these forces that are arrayed, some on the left, some big economic shocks happening globally. So this moment then is a unifying moment, a cohesive moment where instead of acting in the interests of just certain sections of the capitalist class, the business class starts acting in concert with each other. What happens then in the subsequent years? Because of course that assault by the business class was very effective, and the left and unions ended up in great disarray.
1: Yeah, so in some ways, the height of business power and discipline and organization comes in the late 1970s with the Volcker Shock, when Paul Volcker, the chair of the Federal Reserve, who's appointed by Jimmy Carter, decides that in order to tame inflation, they need to kind of jack up interest rates to heights that will basically purposefully send the economy into recession. And the idea was creating a high level of unemployment through this would really break the back of unions and destroy their ability to raise wages, and this would then get inflation under control. And this is like exactly the kind of policy that is hard to do unless you have a unified business class, because this is a policy that imposes a lot of costs on individual businesses. I mean, rates of business failure during the late 70s and early 80s spike really dramatically. So it's a risky policy, and it's one that you can kind of maintain unified capitalist support for only with a good degree of organization that is saying like this is what we all need, even if some of us are going to suffer through this and some of us might not make it. This is what the class needs, and that succeeds. The Volcker Shock really breaks the back of American labor in a really decisive way. Then you have the election of Ronald Reagan, and this is where things start to turn a little bit. Of course, Reagan is an exemplar of the kind of traditional pro-business Republicanism, who wants to do everything, anything big business wants. And so Reagan's first tax bill, they're just kind of they're basically going to business saying, "Hey, what do you want? What do you want in here? What kind of tax breaks do you want? We'll give it to you." And business kind of figures out that with Reagan in the White House, they don't have to restrict themselves to only those demands that kind of benefit the class as a whole. They can ask for tax breaks that are really only going to go to their sector or their firm. And it becomes, as one Reagan advisor put it, a feeding frenzy. And the result is a tax bill that is one of the biggest budget busters in peacetime American history. Just creates this massive, massive deficit because there are so many tax giveaways. David Stockman, Reagan's director of Office of Management of the Budget, said it was like pigs feeding at the trough to watch the level of greed from business and the demands for all these various tax carve-outs. And so that unity when the threats of the 1970s are really defeated, you see that unity really start to decay among business because those external forces that kind of force them to act with some discipline have disappeared. And so from Reagan onwards, you get this kind of somewhat slow decay of the unity that had been achieved in the 1970s.
0: Paul Heidemann is my guest. He's the author of Rogue Elephant: How the Republicans Went from the Party of Business to the Party of Chaos. This is Against the Grain. I'm Sasha Lilly. So, Paul, you were just describing the trajectory of the business class through the 1980s. And I wanted to ask you about the Republican Party itself, the Republican Party, which had historically been the party of business, and how to understand that party in that era. You write that both the Democratic and Republican parties are quite different than their counterparts elsewhere. And this, I think, again, may seem somewhat surprising to listeners, but that they, in contrast to their counterparts elsewhere, are not, especially unified or disciplined as parties. Can you explain what you mean by that and tell us how it relates to the Republican Party in the era that you've been talking about?
1: The two-party system in the United States is obviously so strong, and people tend to kind of infer from that that the parties themselves are strong. But I think it's actually kind of because the parties are weak that the two-party system is so strong. The parties in the United States have less control and less power than political parties in most countries. So the basic function of parties is to provide to run for office. Well, in the United States, because of the primary system, parties don't directly control that. They don't make the parties don't get to make a choice about who's going to run. Now, if you compare that with like in the United Kingdom, like the Labour Party just decides, the organization of the party, the bureaucracy of the party says, okay, here's who we want to run in this district. Here's who we want to run here, and that's all kind of decided by the party. In the United States, the party doesn't control that directly, so you get things like Zohran Mamdani winning in New York City when obviously, the majority of the Democratic Party in New York did not want that outcome in terms of the party apparatus itself. Or, of course, the victory of Donald Trump was very, very similar. The Republican Party did not want that outcome. But in both cases, the parties were actually powerless to stop those things from happening. And again, in the context of other countries, a party not being able to control who runs for office for that party is kind of a contradiction in terms, right? But in the United States, we take it for granted, and it means that the parties as institutions are weak and porous, and challengers from can take them over in these various ways. And then you combine that with the system of campaign finance in the United States that allows really the development of super PACs since 2010, where these organizations that are independent of the parties are now spending hundreds of millions of dollars individually, billions collectively, on a race. Now the parties have this like organizational and financial competitor. So in 2024, for example, Donald Trump's presidential run was powered mainly by super PAC spending. It was the first president run in history in which more money came from the super PACs than from the official candidate committee that is registered with the FEC and that kind of thing. So parties in the United States are weak and face this kind of organizational competition that parties in other countries don't.
0: And so it sounds like what you're saying, when you first described the parties as being weak and that various outsiders can run who are not ordained by the party, that sounds, on the face of it, more democratic, but the dimension of fundraising then tilts it in the opposite direction. Is that right?
1: Yeah, exactly. The fact that, people can spend unlimited money on a primary now means that you've kind of imported the financial dynamics that really deform a general election. Now you've imported that into the party itself, and made it so that inside the party itself, money rules in a very, very direct way. But at the same time, it's also worth pointing out that people can, like Zoran, right, can defeat those forces as well with a certain amount of organization and luck as well, of course. And this, I think, then goes back to partially why the two-party system is so strong in the United States, is because if you are a challenger who's looking to like challenge the Democratic Party in some way, in a lot of places and in a lot of times, it is easier to do that from within the party than from without. And this means that, kind of groups and people who would be more likely to mount third-party challenges in a different political system in the United States are drawn within the major parties because there is this route.
0: Taking us back to what you were talking about earlier, the Reagan era. So, you were describing how the business class, traditionally closely aligned with the Republican Party, didn't need to be organized because they were really getting so much of what they wanted. And then the 1970s was a period where they actually had to organize against insurgent forces. Come the 80s, though, those threats from the left, from labor, are really neutralized. And so, how did those dynamics, which you were describing as this kind of feeding frenzy during the Reagan era for business, how did that shape the Republican Party, which you are describing as not being cohesive or united or disciplined?
1: So I think three things really come together in the 80s and 90s to produce a new dynamic in the Republican Party. The first is the fracturing of business. The second is the kind of the weakness of the parties. And there's other dimensions to this as well in terms of things happening in Congress, reforms in Congress that are disempowering seniority and kind of creating a looser system within the congressional parties. And then finally, during the 1970s, there is an absolutely spectacular rise in the cost of campaigning in the United States as television and radio ads start to become the primary mode of campaigning. Before that, from the 60s earlier, campaigning was really mainly a face-to-face activity done through, campaign volunteers, party workers, etc. With the development of kind of new communications technology and the party's recognition of the possibilities that this technology posed in the 70s and 80s, now advertising is absolutely central. And that means that in a sense, money has displaced labor as the most important input to a campaign. And so the cost of campaigns just skyrockets. And so fundraising becomes more and more important. And so what happens in the 80s and 90s in the Republican Party is this fractured business business class means that people kind of striking off in different directions in the Republican Party, some of whom want to pull the party even farther right, they're able to find supporters because business itself is politically splintered. So they can raise a lot of money in order to finance their challenge to the party leadership. And because the parties themselves are weak as institutions, those people who have money are able to win these fights some of the time. And so you get this dynamic that Newt Gingrich is the first person to really kind of understand, where, like, if you can raise money, you can go to the top of the party, regardless of whether the party leadership likes you or not, or whether they like what you're doing. If you can raise the money to challenge them, there's nothing they can do to stop you.
0: And how did the era of Newt Gingrich, of course, in 1994, he headed up the so-called Republican Revolution, where the GOP won a majority in the House for the first time in half a century. How did his approach shape the Republican Party coming out of the 90s into the 2000s?
1: Yeah, so Gingrich, basically in the late 80s, Gingrich built this massive fundraising network through which other candidates around the country came to depend on him and his support in order for their own fundraising. And this is what powered his rise to the top in the party that put him in the position to lead the Republican victory in 1994. Is he formed what some political scientists called a shadow National Republican Congressional Committee that was kind of under his personal control rather than the control of the party as an institution. And this kind of fundraising allowed Gingrich to, you know, by the time 94 comes around, a good chunk of Republicans in Congress basically depend on Gingrich, right? And then he's the one who made their career. He's the one who made them successful. So they're really all unified behind him. And he then teaches them and indeed forces them to fundraise, to redistribute to other members if they want to stay in his good graces. So he really creates this fundraising machine. Like the kind of modern congressional schedule as we know it, where, you know, Congress members spend, what is it, like 6 hours a day fundraising, right? Like Gingrich is really the person who invented that and required it of every member of his party. Indeed, began requiring it if you wanted to get a committee seat in Gingrich's Congress, right? Like you had to raise X amount of money in order to qualify for a seat on, you know, the House Energy Committee or whatever. So Gingrich institutionalizes all this. And at the same time, he is also bringing a much more combative politics to Republicans in the House. You know, as you said, Republicans have been out of power for 50 years. And so the kind of standard House Republican mode was, you know, you compromise with the Democrats on a few things and hope to get a few of your priorities into one of the bills, but you don't have the power, and there's no point in mounting a determined fight when you know the outcome is that you're going to lose. Gingrich reverses that, turns the House Republican Party into you know, what it's really been since then, of this kind of den of lunacy in many cases. Some of Gingrich's kind of close associates in the 90s were people from like the militia movement, things like that in the House. So there's really some out there characters associated with him. And he really institutionalizes this twin practice of everything going through the financial networks, everything being about fundraising, and just complete opposition to every Democratic initiative, no matter how milquetoast, and zero room for compromise. And Gingrich really is the person who establishes those politics in the Republican Party, which I think have continued to dominate to this very day.
0: So then, a decade later, with the presidency of George W. Bush, less than a decade later, who made up the Republican Party at that point, and what tensions eventually appeared between the different constituents?
1: Yeah, so even in the 90s, strains in the Republican Party were starting to appear between the adherents of kind of Gingrich's approach of total war and people who were more fond of the more kind of traditional business republicanism. And George H.W. Bush had personified this kind of old business republicanism that's perfectly willing to compromise with Democrats, that wants to fight for more conservative policies in all kinds of ways, but doesn't want to blow things up in order to get there, basically. And this fight in the 90s plays out along a whole host of dimensions. I mean, you get Gingrich's government shutdown, which ends up being a huge disaster for the Republicans and really starts Gingrich's downfall, begins his fall from power, as he his image in the nation is this relentless budget cutter who wants to throw kids and old people to the wolves, right? Wants to chop the social safety net just savagely. At the same time, it's also playing out over things like immigration, as you get the rise of Republican xenophobia with people like Pete Wilson in California, and his kind of intensely anti-immigrant politics are really what begins the period of Democratic dominance in California politics. California had not been this solid blue state before then, but his total alienation of Latino voters really started it on that path. And so the rise of Republican xenophobia in California is then met with really a backlash represented by George W. Bush in Texas, who, learns Spanish, actually wins a majority of the Latino vote in Texas in his reelection as governor of Texas, and does a lot of things to kind of compromise with Democrats, runs very much in the vein of his father. And that really powers Bush's rise within the Republican Party in the late 1990s, is he is seen as the anti-Gingrich. He's seen as a different image for the party after Gingrich had really led it into a series of blind alleys. That's where Bush's slogan of compassionate conservatism comes from, is to provide a really alternative to the image of Gingrich. At the same time, however, Bush was an evangelical, and so he could talk what was becoming the language of the Republican right. Right? He could speak to them in language that they understood, and was able to kind of bring the two wings of the party together, because the right of the party was by that time far too powerful to simply be exiled, right? You needed a way of creating unity. And George W. Bush was in many ways the perfect candidate to be able to do that. And that's what his presidency represents, is this moment of Republican unity after there had actually been quite a bit of turmoil in the 1990s. And of course, September 11th and the war in Iraq only cement that unity in creating a party whose kind of primary project is this new imperial aggression that both wings of the party back wholeheartedly.
0: How did the tensions, though, that were kind of latent within the Republican Party come to the fore during George W. Bush's tenure when the global financial crisis hit and, of course, the Bush administration's Wall Street bailout in response?
1: In Bush's second term, you see this unity that had seemed so impressive in his first term start to shatter. I mean, Karl Rove was talking about a permanent Republican majority. If you go back and read the liberal press at the time, you read like The Nation or The Progressive or things like that, you can feel the pessimism and the worry that like this Republican majority might actually last for decades, right? But all of it falls apart in George W. Bush's second term. The first crack is really immigration reform, where George W. Bush pushes this very pro-corporate expansion of guest worker programs combined with some kind of path to citizenship for undocumented people currently living in the United States. And the Republican right absolutely freaks out about it. And they push their own bills in Congress that are just horrendously repressive. And Bush's immigration reform never passes. So this split in the party really emerges. And Bush himself as a president had been weakened at this point by the Civil War and the counterinsurgency in Iraq. It had really tarnished what had seemed like the major achievement of his first term. So things in the party start to fall apart. And then the crisis happens, the financial crisis. And Bush pushes for this massive bailout of the financial firms, and the party bucks him and won't go along with it. And in September, they vote down this bailout. And this causes an absolute panic in the stock market, a giant crash. The stock market is in a panic. George W. Bush calls personally every Republican member of Texas's congressional delegation and asks them to vote for the new bailout bill that they're proposing, and not a single one of them changes their vote. It's kind of an extraordinary moment for, right, this guy who had ruled Texas politics. And ultimately, the bailout passes, of course, but it passes mainly with Democratic votes. A majority of Republicans still vote against it. And this really kind of announces to the world that something has changed here in the Republican Party, because business really was unified in demanding this bailout. Even the Koch brothers actually supported the bailout, right? Even like the most libertarian wing of business said, we really need this right now. So it was a sign that things were really changing in the Republican Party in a dramatic way, and business's celebration at George W. Bush's election had now been replaced with clearly a very different relationship to the Republican Party.
0: Paul Heidemann is my guest. He's associate editor at Jacobin. We're discussing Rogue Elephant, how the Republicans went from the party of business to the party of chaos. I'm Sasha Lilly. This is Against the Grain. So those forces that you just mentioned that, you know, were on display during the bailout then became very prominent in the early Obama years with the rise of the Tea Party, which called for cutting taxes and the national debt by slashing government spending. How do you understand the Tea Party within this trajectory of the changing Republican Party?
1: There's a couple dimensions to the Tea Party. On one level, it was simply a rebranding exercise for a party whose brand had been damaged tremendously by the end of the Bush presidency. One of the kind of leaders of the Republican Party said, if we were a dog food brand, we'd be taken off the shelves, right? They said, well, the party was just in terrible shape. The Tea Party provided a way to kind of rebrand the party through this sort of social movement dedicated to opposing Obama's agenda and providing a way for kind of conservative Republicans to assert themselves without identifying first and foremost as Republicans. So there's that dimension to the Tea Party. And I think you can see that as a dimension of party weakness to an extent, right? The party, in order to be renewed, the party needed help from this extra party organization or movement. It couldn't renew itself from within. It didn't have the resources for that. At the same time, the rise of the Tea Party also occurs at the same time as the rise of super PACs. The Supreme Court decisions that create super PACs are in 2010. And you get the rise of Republican politics in networks and institutions that didn't really exist a decade or two ago. So this is the period, of course, of the rise of the Koch brothers and the Koch network becoming this fundraising network that really starts to rival groups like the Chamber of Commerce and indeed RNC itself in terms of the amount of money that they're actually raising. And this then manifests in the party with this new generation of Tea Party Republicans who are running for the House and the Senate, who make Newt Gingrich look like George H.W. Bush in terms of their combativeness and their bellicosity. So the Tea Party years see a radicalization of the Republican Party and also a decoherence of the party as you get this new wing of the party that is not super closely tied to the old leadership. And in fact, Karl Rove in this same period is taking advantage of the super PACs and the new legal environment to create his own fundraising network that will try and keep the Republican Party on the essentially the George W. Bush path, but using organizations and institutions outside of the party in order to achieve that. So these years are kind of a civil war in the party between Karl Rove and the Koch network, but it's being fought out through super PACs more than through the party itself.
0: Well, how would you understand that in the context of businesses' relationship to the Republican Party? You know, you mentioned that the Koch brothers had supported the bailout, the oil and gas billionaires who funded the Tea Party and other deregulatory efforts. It sounds like on that level, they were thinking as a class, thinking about the business class from a class perspective. But it sounds like many of their actions undermined the coherence of not just the Republican Party, but the way the business class related to it.
1: I think that's exactly right. Inside the Republican Party, the Koch network is basically supporting the most ideological, the most aggressive candidates. The people who say, we're not fighting against the Democrats hard enough, we're not pushing to cut spending enough, we're not challenging them enough. We should be using everything at our disposal. And so this, of course, leads directly into the government shutdowns of the Obama years and the fights over the fiscal cliff and whether the Treasury bonds debt would continue to be paid, all of those kind of fights that make most of business very, very nervous, those kind of things. When the government shuts down, for example, the Securities and Exchange Commission shuts down, which means IPOs can't happen, right? So in a very basic sense, government shutdowns are kind of a threat.
0: These are initial public offerings of corporations.
1: Yes, yeah, exactly, when companies go public. Yep. But there's this wing of business organized through the Koch fundraising network that is pushing for all of this. So you see in this year a real split in business between the Chamber of Commerce, which is really allied closely with Karl Rove, who says, look, we want to fight against the welfare state, we want to fight to cut government spending, but we don't want to do it in a way that threatens our other interests. And then you have a wing, the Koch wing, that says, look, the only way we're going to win this fight is by using absolutely everything at our disposal. And those of us who are in this network, we're willing to risk a government shutdown. We're willing to risk a kind of destabilizing fight over the government debt, if it gets us the cuts that we want. And we actually think this is the only way we're going to get these cuts. We don't think your approach is going to get them. So you see, this splintering of business is then reflected in the two approaches of the Republican Party.
0: So then, what forces propelled Trump to the White House, in his first term, and how did business relate to his candidacy?
1: For the most part, business hated Trump. They saw him as unstable and unserious, and he got very, very little. His primary campaign was basically entirely self-funded. There was very, very little business support for him, and a huge amount of organizing by Republican firms and sectors to oppose him and make sure that anyone else would win. But this civil war that I've been describing in the party between the Koch wing and the Karl Rove wing kind of set Trump up in the perfect way because the party had been so deeply divided over the previous half decade that Trump coming in as someone who had no allegiance to either wing of the party is able to win a huge amount of support from Republican primary voters who are essentially not sure which wing of the party to listen to. And then you have Trump come in and provide this agenda that's really different from either side. On the one hand, he's saying, I'm not going to cut Social Security, I'm not going to cut Medicare. And so he's really breaking with both wings of the party there and running as a very moderate Republican on economics at the same time that he's running this extreme far-right campaign on cultural issues like immigration. And so that combination was just something that didn't exist at all in the Republican Party. Neither of the two factions embraced that. And that's what allowed Trump to win the primary in spite of basically unified business opposition to his candidacy in the Republican primaries. Once he is the candidate, he is able to win some support from key Republican funders like the Mercers, real billionaire far-right finance family from New York. They become funders of his in August of 2024, and other Republican billionaires kind of get on board over the course of the next couple months, and that support allows him to squeak out the narrowest of electoral college victories in the election.

0: weaker under Donald Trump. Not speaking in terms of its electoral success or anything like that, but its powers as an institution. So, like in 2020, the Republican Party didn't even make a platform for the election. They just said whatever Trump says goes. Making a platform is an important part of what parties do because it's a way to hammer out consensus between different wings of the party to say, okay, all of us who are on kind of the same team here, what are the things we can agree to present as our platform for people to vote for us? Under Trump, because of his kind of personalist rule over the party, they haven't had to do that kind of thing. And so I think his kind of total control over the party has meant the atrophy of the party as an institution, and his control has not been exercised through like the RNC for the most part, right? Instead, it comes through him as a media figure and his threat to support primary challengers, to people who don't go along with his agenda, things like that. It's really his kind of charisma as a media figure that has allowed him to dominate the party, not his skill as an operative within the bureaucracy or any of that. All of that has been secondary under Trump and indeed has really been neglected.
1: Well, what does that mean then for the future of the Republican Party after Trump? I mean, whether or not Trump will attempt to seek another term aside, at some point Trump will not be there. How will consensus be created if the party, in many ways, has abandoned consensus?
0: I think it's going to be a very difficult process for the Republican Party to learn to harmonize different groups without the kind of deus ex machina of Trump declaring kind of which person he supports. And so what the party's going to do once that voice is gone, I think is totally unclear. I think a lot of the likely candidates to succeed Trump, people like Marco Rubio and JD Vance, are increasingly getting tied down in this utter catastrophe of a war that Trump has started that I think is going to deeply, deeply injure the chances of anyone from within the administration trying to kind of continue Trumpism. So I think the Republican Party's future is extremely likely to have a lot of turbulence over the next few years as it has to rediscover how to bring factions together without, based on something else than the king's say so. So I suspect in 2028, we're going to see a very, very large field of candidates, and we're going to see some really, really ugly fighting between them. And to be frank, I wouldn't be surprised if someone like Marjorie Taylor Greene ends up being probably not the nominee, but let's say one of the top three on the basis of I broke with Trump earlier than anybody else. And so we'll see all kinds of, I think, backstabbing and bloodletting within the party over the next few years as it has to relearn these techniques of bringing kind of a coalition together.
1: Well, then, bringing this back around to the question of the Republican Party's relationship with the business class, what is it now, and why does the business class seem so quiet about the direction the Republican Party has been taking it? Are they just happy about how it's all unfolding, or something else?
0: This is a complicated question, and there's a number of parts to it. So I think it's important to be clear that in every one of Trump's presidential races, business spending went against him massively. In 2016, in 2020, and in 2024, in the general elections, business on the whole was extremely opposed to Donald Trump. Donations flowed to the Democrats in just massive, massive numbers. Now, in 2024, Trump was able to draw on a very deep but very narrow base of support among far-right billionaires like Elon Musk and like the Uline family, who makes like packaging materials, who's a far-right family in the Midwest. And these billionaires donated just staggering amounts of money. I mean, Elon Musk spent $250 million on the Trump campaign, which is just unheard of for kind of a single donor in a single race. And that allowed Trump, even though most of business was against him, to still have enough of a base for a campaign operation to win. And so in 2024, Trump was opposed by most of business, but backed by a very narrow but deep-pocketed segment of far-right billionaires, essentially. After Trump won, a large

0: Large portion of American business decided, even though they had opposed him in the general election, it's better to cut a deal. And indeed, of course, right, Trump showed himself to be more than happy to make deals, given enough supplication from various business leaders. So you have the trips to the White House or Mar-a-Lago to kiss the ring, essentially. And you know, this development of what very quickly became just naked corruption and quid pro quos. And so, even though Trump in his second term has done a number of things to draw opposition from the business class, probably most notably the tariffs and the war in Iran, on the whole, he has been able to keep business from really mobilizing against him by practicing this kind of clientelistic politics of favor trading and access with business. So various firms really hate the tariffs, but Trump is willing to cut various deals with them that mean it's not worth it for them to go into outright opposition to the regime. And so, and this is a manifestation and a deepening of business's disorganization, right? Firms are going to the administration as individual firms to find a modus vivendi. They're not presenting anything like a class-wide agenda. Now, there have been some signs this year that this is starting to crack a little bit. When the Supreme Court ruled against Trump's tariffs, you started to see major American corporations start to file suit against the administration for refunds from the illegal tariffs. Like FedEx got on board with the refund. Then you saw things like Microsoft supporting Anthropic with its battle against the administration over the Department of Defense's basically attempt to destroy Anthropic as a corporation. And so I do think, though, for his first year, Trump's kind of clientelistic favor trading politics were able to keep business disorganized and keep most of big business in the United States from moving into outright opposition to the administration. I think we're starting to see cracks in that, and I think it's likely that those cracks will deepen and spread for the rest of his presidency.
1: Paul, let me end by asking you about the Democratic Party, because you've been describing the trajectory of the Republican Party, the weakness of the party form in the US. And yet, I think for many listeners, they would think, but if this is all the case, why is it that the Democratic Party, while it may have constituents that are unions and other groupings that would like to see progressive change, there's a long history of the party promulgating policies that benefit the wealthy in society and that really take advantage of the willingness of various constituents to vote Democrat because the other option is worse. But that, you know, the Democratic Party has been as important for the neoliberal project as the Republican Party has been. So if what you're describing is the case about the party itself, why is it that we've seen the Republican Party move further to the right, but the Democratic Party, despite some insurgents, right, Bernie Sanders, etc., not moving equivalently to the left?
0: The simplest way to think about this is that if you are a Republican who wants to pull the Republican Party to the right, there is a lot of money that you can find to support that initiative. There are a lot of people who are happy to dump millions of dollars into that. If you are a Democrat who wants to pull the party farther left, there's just nowhere near the same amount of money available. And so, because intra-party fights are conducted through primaries, which need fundraising, this means that Democratic insurgents seeking to pull the party left are at a disadvantage compared with Republican insurgents seeking to pull the party right. There is an asymmetry there that I think is absolutely inescapable. Now, people like Bernie showed that it's possible to combat that to a degree with activating just masses of people to donate small amounts of money. That's what Sanders was essentially able to do. But that's very difficult to do. I mean, Sanders is, of course, an incredibly talented figure, and Mamdani in New York is similar in that respect. But the kind of general work of seeking to pull the Democrats to the left is just going to be harder because there's not as much money behind it. So the fact that the parties are weak doesn't necessarily mean that they can be pulled in either direction equally easily.
1: Paul Heideman, we'll have to leave it there. Thank you so much for joining me.
0: Thanks for having me on.
1: You've been listening to Against the Grain. I'm Sasha Lilly. Thanks so much for listening, and please tune in again. next time.
2: My name is Ed Holohan, and this is The View From Here. There are days when I never want to see another one of them, these cool, rainy mornings. Then there are days like today, when I can't imagine a finer setting. These are days of visual detail without the stark shadows hiding the finer points. These are the days that invite a downward glance to study soil and stumps. These are the days when the hissing brush burn seems nostalgic. Yesterday it danced mad hot. This morning the embers spit and steam and fade away. The misty, wet morning has the quiet power to douse the fire, to cool this land. I had a painter friend who lived for these days, this light. His whole palette was one gray or another, warm grays and cool grays and black grays and white grays. He did not use a color without gray in it. Deep grays in the folds of overcoats and pinked grays, rouging frosty cheeks. I don't recall that he ever painted the sun, actually, but I imagine that if he did, it would have been a crimsonish thing, a cool sun, a sun where it was raining. Were he a trumpeter, he would have played through a mute, always. All of this notwithstanding, he was one of the cheeriest people I ever met. I think he just saw the world in gray. I think, in the course of human history, that gray has gotten a less than fair shake from the world, something of a bad rap, if you will. Gray has come down to us as undecided and weak. The gray area, in an ethical decision, is the murky depths that confuse and worry us. The gray area, in a statistical analysis, is the part that the presenter is still not sure of. Gray is seen as being neither black nor white. Now, I prefer to think that gray is both black and white, and because of that, it has power. Gray is the great modifier, the toner for light and color. Gray is the reason that the world does not look like a Sherwin-Williams color chart. I used to spend a lot of time in front of people. My work put me in the position of helping organizations to handle all sorts of problems. I helped them to think creatively, to look for a lot of answers in some pretty unusual places. The workshops required the complete focus of the people in attendance. They needed to pay attention to what I was saying. The words were important. I discovered early on that dressing in shades of gray was a great help. Rather than paying attention to me, how I looked, what I was wearing, they spent their energy on the message I wanted to convey. Gray made the words stand out. Gray makes everything stand out. There's a breeze moving the spruce just now. Their whisper seems better in gray, more a sigh and less a howl. As the limbs part, they reveal the straight, black, wet trunks of these giants. These are the massive beings that have withstood drought and flood alike. They stand in two rows, heading off to the prairie. Our place is unimaginable without them. On these gray mornings, the space between them is deeper. It stretches out and up and pools across the ground. I can taste the air in there. I am convinced that these gray mornings dramatically affect the sounds that surround us. I suppose it's the moisture in the air that does it. Sounds carry better. I can hear the rustle of fallen leaves being stirred by a squirrel 50 yards away. The sapsucker's tapping is sharper, and the nuthatch's mad calls even more comical. Just now, there's a cardinal starting his warm-ups, piping a few notes in preparation for the sonorous onslaught that will follow soon. Those isolated notes are magic, like a loon on the water. Those notes should be played in gray. The gray morning heightens all my senses, forcing me to walk more slowly. If I walk too fast, I'll miss something, and probably a lot of somethings. Since there is more to see, hear, and smell in the gray light, going slower really is better. I've always felt that rushing through a great meal is something of a sin. I have come to think that hurrying through a gray morning is a similar transgression. Why cheat ourselves by stomping through it? We miss so much, And that's never right, is it?

0: This is 99.5 WBDYLP, a project of the Bundy Museum of History and Art in Binghamton. 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

Hey, yo, good morning. I'm D. Scott, and this is the Compton Jazz Lounge coming to you from WBDY Binghamton. That was Jack DeJohnette from an early LP of his entitled Sorcery, and named that cut was Sorcery Number 1. This was put out back in 1974. It featured Benny Maupin on bass clarinet, Benny Maupin of the Herbie Hancock Headhunters group, John Abercrombie, Mick Goodrick on guitar, and the great Dave Holland on bass guitar. I'll be here with you until 10 a.m. And as always, I have a great show lined up for you. But I would be remiss if I did not put a shout out to the New York Knickerbockers, who won their first NBA championship since way back when, 73, I believe. And man, they did it the hard way pretty much every game, but they're very tough. So with that, let's get right into the music. Here's a little something to sort of chill out that I hope that you love. I know that I love. This is Yusef Lateef, and this is a title track from his LP, The Golden Flute.

That was the great Joe Henderson. And that was Lazy Afternoon from his LP entitled Power to the People, released back in 1969. And before that, we heard from Joe's LP, 1996 LP, entitled Big Band. The name of that cut was Chelsea Bridge. And on top of the set, we heard from Freddie Hubbard. The name of that cut was Spirits of Train, as in John Coltrane, T-R-A-N-E, Spirits of Train. From a 72 LP, Keep Your Soul Together. I am D. Scott, and this is the Compton Jazz Lounge. Here's Miles Davis. This is SIDS Ahead.

You're listening to WBDY Binghamton. I'm D. Scott, and you're in the Compton Jazz Lounge. Sunday morning edition. We just heard from Andrew Hill from his debut LP entitled Simply Andrew. Name of that was Black Monday. I got a little change up for you this morning. This is a instrumental cut from a Marvin Gaye's LP, I Want You, and this is the instrumental rendition of After the Dance.

That was Al Di Meola from his 2020 LP, Across the Universe, named I Cut with Norwegian Wood. And this LP is basically his reinterpretation of a bunch of Beatles songs. Norwegian Wood was originally on the 1965 Beatles LP, Rubber Soul. Before that, we heard from Gateway, and that is the name of the LP. Gateway is a trio comprised of John Abercrombie on guitar, Jack DeJohnette on drums, Dave Holland on bass, from 1975. Name that cut was Jamala. And at the very top of the set, we heard from John McLaughlin and Zakir Hussain from a 1999 LP, Lotus Feet. And that featured Mr. Hussain, the late Zakir Hussain, on tabla. And that's that Indian instrument where artists are surrounded by these little small, almost like bongos, and they sort of play with their fingers, right? He was a maestro at that stuff, man. So, I am D. Scott, and we are heading near 9:30. I'll be here until 10. So, the next set I'm going to feature three great pianists: Keith Jarrett, Chick Corea, and Herbie Hancock, in that succession. But let's first check out this cut from the San Francisco Jazz Collective. Name of this cut is Of This Day's Journey.

to Korea. Now he sings, now he sobs. I'd like to thank you so much for spending part of your morning with me here in the Compton Jazz Lounge. I'm D. Scott, been your host. I'll be back here Tuesday night where I host the Compton Fusion Lounge. That goes from 9 to 11 p.m. So if you dig fusion, I got it for you Tuesday nights. Have a great rest of your Sunday. Congratulations to the New York Knicks. Here's Herbie Hancock. Gentle thoughts. I'm out. Peace.

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1: And now the Great American Folk Show, a little place where we commune with you to share stories, to sing some songs, and talk to some good people with great voices. Singer-songwriter Mason Jennings has shared the stage and the studio with Pearl Jam's Stone Gossard, Counts Jack Johnson among his friends, and has spent years rambling the globe as a touring troubadour. With the release of his 21st album, Dark Wings, just around the corner, we'll spotlight a track from the record and welcome Mason for a conversation. Plus, filmmaker, actress, and songwriter Lexi joins us from Portland, Oregon. And we'll get the latest on all that's happening in Medora, North Dakota, from Theodore Roosevelt Medora Foundation venues manager Todd Bruce. This is the Great American Folk Show. My name is Tom Brusso. It's great to have you with us today. We begin with Matt Jones and the Bobs. They blend pop and folk without any affectation to create Southern comfort. Tell me you don't love this new tune of theirs called The Weight of the World.
2: Well, the weight of the world are closing in. I'm heavy loaded with bids.

Hi, everyone. My name is Matt Jones. I'm the front man for Matt Jones and the Bobs, and thank you so much for having me. Matt Jones and the Bobs actually formed over a decade ago when we attended Radford University together as college mates. Basically, a group of friends got together with a passion for roots-driven songs and, you know, storytelling songs, especially in the folk and Americana space. And we started writing music together, released our debut record back in 2014, Brothers Hymn. I think we had a unique sound then and a much fuller and more sophisticated sound now. This new chapter kind of began with a new vision and purpose when I revisited a topic that's tough for me, but a good friend of mine, Ben Osborne, I grew up with a childhood friend. He kind of pushed us all together in college, brought us all together as bandmates, and we lost him too early. You know, a year after we left college, he passed in a car accident, and that was around the time that we went our separate ways. And it's just interesting to me that, you know, a decade later, I've written this song, Penitentiary Road, which is the unique track I shared with you guys, and I wrote it in his honor and memory, but funnily enough, just as he brought us together once, this song has brought us back together all these years later and pushed me back into writing like I've never written before and writing tons and tons of new material. And it's something that we're all super excited about.

Lexi is a Portland-based songwriter with a cool sound and a great vibe. But she is also an actress and a filmmaker. Check out Age Group Winner. It's a documentary she made about her dad, Jay Helgerson, who in 1980 became the first person to run a marathon a week for a year, completing each one in under 3 hours. Does that sound impressive? Well, to do a little math, a marathon is 26.2 miles, and the average finish time is 4 hours and 30 minutes. So, yeah, that is really impressive. And you will be equally impressed by Lexi's music. Her vocals feature a trailing lilt that reminds me of a deep-cut breath from Fleetwood Mac's catalog. As I said, she's got a cool sound and a great vibe. Here's Lexi.

Hi, I'm Lexi. My very first album, Halcyon Days, is coming out June 26th. And it's also the title of the song I'm going to play for you today, Halcyon Days. I first became familiar with this term some time ago. I was an actor and working in Shakespeare, and that's when Halcyon Days first appeared in my life. But it means a return to peaceful times, peaceful and prosperous times. And 2 years ago, in the summer of 2024, is when I finished writing it. I had just gone through really intense, terrible, awful chemotherapy, and then really intense, awful breakup, dissolution of my marriage and partnership of 10 years. And I found I really needed peace more than anything. And there was Halcyon Days. Surviving, it really felt like surviving while going through chemotherapy was absolutely about surviving. And it was my family, my friends, my ex at the time, my care team, and then afterward, like rebuilding and putting my life together, it was really my family who I came to lean on a lot. I lived with my mom and stepdad for a year and a half, and it's amazing that I was able to do that, and we all functioned and lived quite well together. And it was there that I wrote the album, in my childhood home. So yeah, it's really thanks to my family that I've been able to get back on my feet and out on my own and getting my music out in the world. And the city of Portland and the trees and our friends and community here and food. All the great food we have in Portland.

0: If you're just tuning in, it's the Great American Folk Show. Mason Jennings is an enduring and prolific songwriter whose music draws from folk, from rock, from pop, blues, country, and even metal. That's right, I said metal. This summer, he'll release his 21st album, Dark Wings. The first single, Say Goodbye to the Ground, has just dropped, and it is a catchy one. Mason Jennings is in Fargo this weekend for a pair of appearances, Sunday at 3 p.m. at the Jasper Hotel and again at 7 p.m. at Broadway Square.
1: One, two, three, four.

0: Welcome to the show. Great to have you here, Mason. I first remembered hearing your music when I was living in Los Angeles, where I lived for a number of years. And I suppose, being from North Dakota myself, I paid special attention to artists with Great Plains roots. And you cut your teeth in the Twin Cities. I'm wondering, what were some of those early days like for you when you were first starting out?
1: It was pretty amazing, actually. I mean, Minnesota is a great place to get started with music. There's so much different kind of music. I mean, I was influenced really heavily by bands like the Jayhawks and the Replacements. And then starting out, a lot of those bands were really supportive. Like Dave Perner from Soul Asylum sat in with me at one of my first shows, and we played songs together, which got me a lot of press and allowed me to get a weekly gig at the 400 Bar, which was a big, you know, rock club. So I got a weekly gig there and just started, you know, back then it was putting up flyers everywhere and just, you know, trying to get people to come out to the shows before the internet to hear my music. And it really just was a great community that really supported what I did.
0: Right. You talk about pre-internet, pre-cell phone. You're out there doing everything yourself, making your own flyers, really trying to self-promote your own thing. Is that something that you think that artists just have to do, or they learn to do from other artists?
1: I think I had a really good mentor, this guy, Tom Sullivan, who ran the 400 Bar. We played there the first time, and like 40 people came, and I was so excited. And he, after the show, he goes, "Hey man, this is a job, you know, like 40 people isn't enough people. Like tomorrow, next week we need there to be 80 people." And I was like, "Oh, okay." And he was really harsh. He's like, "You better get out there every single day you're not on stage and be working your job to like get people to hear about the music. Like this isn't just like a pastime if you care about the music." So he really kind of kicked it into gear for me thinking of it more of like a job.
0: Has it been a while since you've been into North Dakota to perform?
1: I usually play there every year. I think I played there last summer, which was fun, and I try to get up there once a year, being so close to the Twin Cities where I'm based out of. So I love Fargo.

0: You'll be at the Jasper Hotel on the 14th at 3, and then Broadway Square same day at 7, so it's kind of a double header for you.
1: Yeah, the earlier show is actually a songwriting workshop, so it's going to be fun. I'll just talk for about an hour and a half about my process and take questions and talk to people that are interested in songwriting. Yeah, I love it. I think it's for me, it's forever fascinating. It's a mysterious process, so I really like talking about it.
0: Do you think that you learn a little something new each time that you try to teach songwriting?
1: Yeah, absolutely, because it's sort of like the questions people ask, or how, you know, seeing it through their eyes definitely opens it up differently to me.
2: While the world was busy burning.
0: We're visiting with Mason Jennings. Mason, you regularly release albums, 2025, your 20th album. Magnifier was recorded with Stone Gossard of Pearl Jam. And you have to admit, being in music gets you in touch with some pretty interesting people. Gossard is a friend of yours. You've worked with him before. What special things does he bring to the table?
1: Yeah, I think he's fantastic. I mean, I've loved Pearl Jam since I was a teenager, and we've worked together for over 10 years now. We're in a band called Painted Shield. We have 3 records out where I play guitar. I mean, I sing and he plays guitar. He's a guitarist. You know, he really elevates. He doesn't put up with, like, things that don't feel finished. You know, he's very much about, like, professional sounding recordings. And also, he's very literate. This is a guy that reads, like, 10 books a week. And he's really in touch with lyrics, which is interesting because he's a guitar player mostly. But he's a very smart guy that pays a lot of attention to lyrics. So he's been a really great partner for me.
2: Building castles in the air.
0: Right, I would imagine that, because he's such a thoughtful guitar player that he would need to know a thing or two about lyrics as well. It reminds me of other partnerships, like the Gershwins, for example, George and Ira. One knew the piano, one knew the lyric, but they both worked together in order to do it. And I think it also speaks to how we tend to want to just, you know, make our musical heroes monolithic. They only play the guitar, they only play the drums. In your case especially, too, you must do so much more. You yourself must be an avid reader.
1: Yeah, I'm constantly reading. I feel like, I mean, I'm a high school dropout, not from my own choice, but things were chaotic for me in high school and my family life, so I went to the library every day and just decided that I thought story was the most important thing. So I just read, you know, through the classics and just spent all my time reading. And that's really helped me as far as, you know, compositionally and how to tell a story through music. And I also play all the instruments. Like, on my first record, I played, you know, all the drums, bass, guitar, and vocals. So I like to pay attention to all the different parts.
0: Did you have any formal training in any particular instrument?
1: No, not really. I had a younger brother who was a kind of a guitar prodigy, so he took lessons and then he would teach me at home. So I got that. But my whole family is really interested in composition. Like, my dad and his sisters are very interested in writing and you know, went through all the college route for English literature. So they were very instrumental in just teaching me about composition in general. But the instrument stuff, I mostly just first being around my brother and feeling my way through it, and then later as I got to hire different musicians, I just tried to hire the best players and then just ask them tons of questions. And just being in the proximity of these players really taught me a ton about drums and bass and piano and stuff like that.
0: As you were intimating before, at a certain point you have to just, you know, make up your mind that you're going to do it, whether it's learning the instrument, whether it's getting out to self-promote yourself. You have to have that diligence and that discipline to get out and do it.
1: Yeah, it takes a lot of time. You got to put a lot of time into it and whatever you're doing.
0: Your album, 20th album, last year, Magnifier, is quiet, it's acoustic, it's heartfelt and catchy. And meanwhile, the one before it is also extremely interesting. It's a similar vibe, 2024's Holy Dive. But all the songs, and I love this, are composed by some of the great metal bands in the biz, including Danzig and Motley Crue. And you do this, just a fantastic rendition of Cinderella's Nobody's Fool. And so Holy Dive, I mean, talking about composition, your family being into composition, is your nod to just plain old, great old songwriting. I think as a culture, we might be a little less apt to give thanks to metal when it's some of the most beautiful stuff ever made. So, you know, Holy Dive emphasizes good songwriting. But taking a step back and taking a look at genre, you've been listed as indie pop, folk, blues and rock, and of course, singer-songwriter. And I think it's, You know, it's important to figure out what your thing is, especially when you're first starting out. And I imagine that you contemplated that quite a bit. But do you consider your music belonging to any one genre over another?
1: I would probably say it's closest to folk music, but more like the older folk kind of music. You know, like I think it's lyric-based, the chordal structures are pretty simple, but at the same time, there's definitely some rock in there for sure. So, you know, folk and rock are what I would say. Like when I first started my first record, I was playing in heavier bands, and I just kind of decided to distill it. So I took a lot from the metal world and the rock world and just distilled it to fit my voice better and fit the lyrics better for me. So it's got the metal spirit, but it's mostly acoustic instrumentation and pretty stripped down. I'd say it's pretty minimalist music for the most part.

0: And that love for metal music, I mean, this is just kind of because you're a product of the 1980s, and I mean, that's the stuff that was being played on the radio and MTV, too. Is that where that fascination and that love comes from?
1: Well, I think it was my brother being that guitar prodigy. He was learning guitar parts pretty young, and it was the 80s, and then we were learning, like, and then I have an older brother that was hadn't lived with us. He was a half-brother, and he came to live with me when I was 12. He was probably 18, so he brought all this music in. Zeppelin and Guns N' Roses and Hendrix and all these people, and I just immediately started trying to learn guitar and drums from all this hard rock and heavy metal music, and I just loved it. I mean, I absolutely loved it. So I had, like, you know, 50 million tapes, you know, of cassette tapes of all the different guitar bands, really, and like, my first concert was Bon Jovi with Cinderella opening, and I love Cinderella, and the reason I wanted to do that record, Holy Dive, is because I was watching a country music documentary by Ken Burns, and all these, you know, players that I love, like, or singers like Johnny Cash, would always talk about their roots, and I was like, man, I'm jealous of all their roots. And I thought, well, what are my roots if I was going to do a cover record? And I thought, well, my roots are, like, you know, Motley Crue and Cinderella. So I just decided to do their music in my style, and that's what that came from.
0: We are on the phone with Mason Jennings, and he'll be in Fargo June 14th. It's a Sunday. You're playing a couple of different times, doing a songwriting workshop at the Jasper Hotel at 3 p.m., and then Broadway Square out front and center at 7 p.m.

0: Mason, really lovely to finally get you on the phone. I've been a fan of your music for a long time, all your records. You've released so many of them. And I was so excited when you dropped your new single. It's called Say Goodbye to the Ground on Loose Groove Records. And it's about doing something without fear. I think that's a hard lesson in life, something that we all need to do and learn how to do. And it's definitely not easy to do. I believe. But this must be a part of a new album, and surely our listeners will want to know all about it. So what do you have cooking?
1: Well, I made a new record. It's coming out on July 10th. It's called Dark Wings, and it's an interesting record because I just made Magnifier last year. But during that process, a friend of mine, his name is Scott McPherson, he's a drummer and producer. He's worked with, you know, Elliott Smith and Beck and Crowded House and different bands over the years. And he mostly works these days in making, he's a drummer, but he also makes drummer bags, like bags for sticks, like high-end, like leather bags, and out of the studio space he has in Minneapolis. And then he met a guy who had some recording gear that was from Nashville, and they decided, hey, let's put a bunch of recording gear in this cool, you know, bag factory. So they put a bunch of recording gear in there, and they said, hey, Mason, you want to come by and just record a song for fun at this cool space? So I stopped by and recorded the song, and I thought it sounded really good. So every month when I'd come off the road from touring, I'd kind of finish a new song or two and go in there once a month and record a song or two with them. And then Scott would do the production, and I'd just show up with my song. And then after about a year and a half of that, we had a whole record made, and I just thought, wow, this is so cool. It's very collaborative. It's definitely more of a rock record and more of a lot more instrumentation than Magnifier. So I feel like it's an exciting change, and that'll be coming out in July.
0: Well, I love the fact that you said you've been working on it for over a year and a half, almost like, you know, there's no time, date, no deadline or anything like that. And probably you had some of those songs going while at the same time you were recording Magnifier.
1: Yep.
0: Always have a poker in the fire.
1: Yeah, I'm always creating. I just think it's, you know, some months it'll be, you know, I'll be painting more than playing music, and then some months the songs just start coming in. So I just try to, you know, pay attention.
0: Be open, pay attention, receive, and have fun. Well, thank you so much, Mason. It was great to have you on the show. And gosh, have a wonderful time here this summer with touring. And we look forward to seeing you in Fargo, North Dakota.
1: Thank you so much. I appreciate it. I appreciate your thoughtful questions.
0: 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My summers are spent in Medora, North Dakota. If you're just tuning in from outside of the Peace Garden State, that's all the way west in the state, where I not only perform every day at 4 p.m. on the Wagon Stage right downtown, but also produce the Great American Folk Show. From there, I'm able to wrangle in some talented artists and residents and highlight happenings from around the region. With the tourist season now underway, I invited Theodore Roosevelt Medora Foundation venues manager Todd Bruce to stop by and share the skinny on the town's programs and attractions. Our visit in a moment. But one of the most exciting things happening in Medora this summer is the opening of the Theodore Roosevelt Presidential Library, a project that has taken many hands, countless hours, years of effort, and tremendous support to bring to fruition. This new facility is not just good for the state or the region, but for the entire country. It's the first presidential library of this magnitude ever built, and there may never be another one quite like it. Situated atop the Badlands near the Burning Hills Amphitheater, the library offers spectacular views, remarkable architecture, educational displays, art, music, a cafe that is going to be to die for, and an experience that will no doubt draw visitors back again and again. The library opens up July 4th, coinciding with the 250th anniversary year of our nation's independence. We're here with Todd Bruce. He is the venues manager here in Medora, North Dakota for the Theodore Roosevelt Medora Foundation. Welcome to the show, Todd.
2: Tom, it's a pleasure to be here.
0: What is your background and how did you get to Medora, North Dakota?
2: Well, my background, I've always had a love for the theater since I was a kid. And I've made my entire life about theater and performing arts and been in Chicago, San Francisco, and for the last few years in Minneapolis, where I raised my family.
0: Was it your first time coming out to Medora for this position, being in the western part of the state?
2: Yeah, I did not know the Badlands were so beautiful until I got out here. I built cabins on the lake shores of Lake Superior, and those morning sunrises were always a theatrical component of life. When I got out to the Badlands, about 8 miles from Medora, and saw what was out here, it's breathtaking. I fell in love with that for sure. The one thing, though, that I really fall in love with in Medora is our theater here is great. We have Teddy Roosevelt's history here. We have all sorts of things in Medora. There's just so much to do. But what I really love about Medora is the way people hold Medora. I love interacting with that, creating memories with those people, and giving them the opportunity to have a great time out here.
0: You're a venues manager here in Medora for the foundation. You manage downtown entertainment, and you help up at the Hill. And for those of you who are listening, you don't know what that refers to. That's the Burning Hills Amphitheater. That's where the big Medora musical happens. So in addition to the amphitheater, that's the show hall downtown, the Old Town Hall Theater, the Andrus Stage, and the famous patio stage. That's a lot of venues. Mm-hmm. There's a lot of high-class entertainment coming through town. People come to Medora to see the musical. What can you tell us about this year's show?
2: We do have a lot of free entertainment downtown for certain on the Wagon Stage and a few other stages around town. Make sure you check out Medora.com and things to do and dig deep for that free stuff. It's down there somewhere. But the big deal this year, of course, is the 250th anniversary of the Declaration of Independence. And we have a lot of stuff planned for July. The musical is spectacular this year. We tore down the stage right and stage left, the depot, and the coal mine last fall when we were finished with the season. And since then, we've rebuilt them, added a story to each of those buildings, and brand new sound system and lighting control room. It's all state-of-the-art now, and the sound is going to be spectacular going forward. Come on out and hear it.
0: It's not just Western North Dakota who has an attachment to this place. People from Montana, our Canadian friends, Wyoming, South Dakota, and of course Minnesota. My own uncle was in the musical way back when in 1989 for the centennial. And everybody has that connection. It's an important connection. It connects us to this beautiful part of the state, but then in some way I think it kind of connects us to each other. Todd, you are the venues manager. There are several other venues downtown aside from this glorious musical that we have that's been ongoing for 61 years. Can you tell us about what programs that people can see downtown, talking about the show hall and the Old Town Hall Theater?
2: Well, at the Old Town Hall Theater this year, we're trying something new. And in July and August, we've asked Bill Scott Sheets to come back. He was part of the Cash versus King crew that were here in the last couple of years. And he's going to be presenting a show called Rebels and Outlaws during July and August. That's going to be a phenomenal show. He's got a female vocalist with him and a full band behind him. It's going to be a little bit sort of, I think, Waylon and Willie and the Boys-ish, with maybe a little Patsy Cline or something in there. Also on the stage, the free stage downtown at the patio, the Wagon Stage, there's going to be a lot of returning guests. I know the Devin Warlick Band is coming back

0: I heard some rehearsals. There's some heavy singing from some of the males this year, as well as the awesome female vocalists that we've had in the last couple of years.
1: Lots to do in downtown Medora, aside from the entertainment, the Medora musical, and what's happening downtown. There's hiking, there's biking, there's horse riding, and then there's just plain old flat vegging out and having some fun. Todd, you're busy at work, but surely you've got some time off. What do you like to do when you don't have to work?
0: Part of being out here is working a lot. We have to really drive ourselves to take some actual time off. Something that's super easy for me to do is just to go hang out by the lazy river in a swimsuit and try not to be anybody but just lazy. The other thing I like to do, I do like to go to the park. I went to the Petrified Forest just recently with my brother, and that was a spectacular walk. We saw some bison giving birth on the path and had to avoid them by walking through the woods. It was a lot of fun. Those are the things that I do. Of course, going to the big city of Dickinson is on my list when I need things, or if there's a concert there in town. I really search out those musical enticements. That's my goal in life, is finding those music and enjoying music and story and theater. So it's a little bit difficult for me to find out here outside of Medora and Dickinson, so I do my best to get it done there.
1: That's our visit with Todd Bruce. He is the venues manager here in Medora, North Dakota, for the Theodore Roosevelt Medora Foundation. Todd, it's been a delight to have you on the radio show. And for those of you who are listening, if you're going to come out here for the first time, ask around for Todd. He might just give you a little tour of this or that. Thank you so much for being on the show.
0: Of course, Tom. It's always a pleasure to see you.
1: It's the Great American Folk Show. Thanks for listening today, wherever you may be listening from. Peyton Lilly is one of North Dakota's most promising young talents. Hailing from Bismarck, she's already making a name for herself at just 19 years old, earning honors from the Country Gospel Music Association and being named International Teen Performer in Branson, Missouri. If you're not familiar with her work, it is a pleasure to introduce her to you. Our show closes today with Peyton performing two of her original songs.
2: Hi, I'm Peyton Lilly. Thank you so much for having me today. This first song is a song that I wrote called Apple. I wrote this song my senior year of high school. I was having a lot of conversations with people about what they were going to do with their lives and what I wanted to do with my lives. And I was having a conversation with one of my friends that comes from a really rough background, and she was talking about how she feels like it's almost inevitable for her to repeat the things that her parents have done, and that she felt like she was just going to be cut out to become just like her family members. And I thought that was a really sad way to look at life, and so I wanted to write a song for her and for those people, saying that you're not going to end up where your parents were, and you're not where you come from, and that's not where you're going to end up. So, yeah. Hope you guys like it.

So I really love live music, and I really love, like, the touring aspect of it. I love getting to interact with people. I'm a big, like, people pleaser and people person, and so I love being able to make people happy. And, like, I love the fact that music connects people. It makes people smile, it makes them laugh, it makes them dance. And I really, really love that. And then with writing music, I love being able to make people feel, like, seen and heard. Music has been such a thing that's, like, really helped me feel, like, seen and be able to, like, process my emotions and things. And I think it would be so, so special to be able to, like, do that for other people and to make somebody else feel like they're not the only one who's experienced something like that and just make people feel seen and feel loved. So I would love to be able to do this as my full-time job someday if that's what God has in the cards for me. But ultimately, I just feel blessed that I get to do this and I get to sing places and I get to call it a job and people actually want to hear me. And so, yeah. My mom was like a big 90s country lover. So she would always, I grew up homeschooled too, so I was at home a lot. And my mom would be like doing the dishes in the kitchen, blasting like Faith Hill, Tim McGraw, the Dixie Chicks, Trisha Yearwood. And so I have like a really deep love for country music, and a lot of the like big country stars in the 90s really inspire me. But then also, like, I really love Tiger Lily Gold. They're great. I've gotten to listen to them live a few times, and they're such nice people too. I got to meet them last summer, and they're just like the kindest girls ever. But yeah, I don't know. I also grew up listening to like Ben Suki. I'll give him a shout out. I don't know if you know who he is, but him and his dad, we would go to his live music events because my dad knows him. They like snowboarded together in college, and so he's great. I really love like that like folky kind of music. So this next song is another song that I wrote. This one's called Dreamer. I think it's really interesting how your dreams can kind of affect the way you see people sometimes. Me and my brother were having a conversation about that one day, and he was like, isn't it interesting how sometimes you can have dreams and then you wake up and you have memories in the dreams and you have to sit there and be like, was that a dream or was that a real memory? So I thought it was kind of a funny concept, and it could make a nice sad song, the idea of being so stuck on somebody that they're showing up in your dreams and you're like stuck on those memories that maybe they happened, maybe they didn't. So yeah, without further ado though, this one's called Dreamer.

0: You just heard a live session from Peyton Lilly. To see her live or to find out where to buy her music, visit PeytonLilly.com. That's PeytonLilly. And that is our show today. Thank you so much for listening. Matt Jones was on the program. Lexi, Mason Jennings, and Todd Bruce. My name is Tom Russo. May you always find that lucky old sun. Until we meet again.
1: Hello, I'm James Onike. 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
3: You're listening to Away With Words, the show about language and how we use it. I'm Grant Barrett.
4: And I'm Martha Barnett. A few weeks ago, we talked with Sean in New York City about the expression bang out. That's when you call your boss to say you won't be coming into work. You bang out sick. And that prompted a response from British historian Judith Flanders. She told us that in the UK, the expression bang out is used for a traditional practice in the newspaper industry. Retiring journalists are banged out on their last walk out of the newspaper building. And she sent a video of a journalist being banged out. You see him on his last day of work, and he's being walked through the massive newspaper building, first through the printing rooms where the workers are banging metal furniture or machinery. As he passes, and then in the newsroom itself, reporters bang their desks.
3: This tradition apparently started in the press room, in the part of the publishing enterprise where the paper was actually printed. In the Dictionary of English Folklore, it points out that not only did they make a lot of noise, but sometimes they would cover the departing worker in printing ink and other sticky substances and maybe pour flour and feathers on them and maybe tie them up in a public place. And they would take heavy metal things and bang them on each other. And it says they would do it with such a force, it was as if a dozen blacksmiths had gone suddenly crazy.
4: Oh,
3: and
4: no.
3: So all these workers in the press room with these giant printing presses all around just making this huge noise. And those machines on their own already make a giant noise.
4: Oh, yeah.
3: Yeah, so I love this expression, bang out, to bang out a worker in the UK. I always love these traditions, these bits of hazing for incoming and outgoing workers, or when they move from one part of their profession to another, you know, an apprentice becomes a worker, or somebody who's elevated to a journeyman. But I also love the language that goes along with that. And I know that we have people listening from around the world who have all these delightful terms to share with us. We'd love it if you would call us and share not only the language of your profession and the hazing and the rituals that go with it, but the folklore of it too. 877-929-9673. Email words at waywardradio.org. And if you can't reach us by those methods, there are a dozen more to use on our website at waywardradio.org/contact.
4: Hello, you have a way with words.
5: Hi, this is Dexter calling in from San Diego. How are you?
4: Doing well. Good to talk with you, Dexter. What's up?
3: Hi, neighbor.
5: When I was growing up, my family referred to a type of footwear by the name Zoris. And these, I came to later know them as flip-flops, but my whole like life as a child, I only knew the word Zoris. I never heard flip-flop. And now, since I've heard flip-flop, it seems like no one else that I know of calls them Zoris. And I'm just curious about, like, is this just a family term? Where does this come from? My parents still say Zoris. It's always kind of perplexed me that no one else uses this word because I find it more satisfying than flip-flops.
3: So Zoris, that's Z-O-R-I-S, Zoris.
5: You know, I think that would be a good spelling.
3: Well, what if your parents said when you asked them about them calling the footwear Zoris?
5: They met in Micronesia. My mom's from New England and my dad's from Sacramento, and I grew up near Sacramento myself. And they crossed paths originally in Micronesia on an island called Ponape. And their thought was that the word was derived from a Japanese term, maybe, but they weren't totally sure.
3: Yes, that's exactly right. Anybody who grew up in Hawaii is probably listening to the show nodding along because the Zori is a Japanese word, and it basically means grass or straw footwear or sole. It's a combination of two words, and it's been in English since the 1820s. And it's very common in Hawaii and among Pacific Islanders in general, and also called go-aheads. A lot of people know them as that. So these are originally started out as flat footwear, open-backed, also called thongs sometimes, not the underwear, just the footwear, and where you've got the big piece that goes between the big toe and the other toes. And it was borrowed from the grass or straw footwear to the rubber footwear once those became common.
5: Huh. That's really interesting. I think it would be so cool if it took over flip-flop because I find flip-flop fun but a little dissatisfying.
3: Yeah. Well, I grew up calling them thongs. That was before the thong underwear became well-known. So I still occasionally will come out with that and get strange looks. But
4: yeah, and speaking of toes, do you ever wear them with socks?
5: I do, yeah. Sometimes. but just because my toes get really cold.
4: Oh, okay. T-A-B-I. There's a kind of Japanese sock called a tabi that actually fits around, you know, it's, how do you describe it?
3: It's got a pocket for the big toe. Yeah. So it's got one pocket for the big toe and then a separate pocket for all the other toes so that the thong part of the sandal or the footwear can go right in there with the sock.
4: Yeah. So you can wear tabis with your Zoris, I guess.
3: Yeah, tabi.
5: Tabis with my Zoris, like a mitten for my foot.
3: Yeah, exactly. Dexter, one other interesting thing. Not only did English borrow the word Zori from the Japanese, but the Japanese borrowed the word sandal from English.
5: Huh.
3: And so they borrowed it at sandaru, which refers to the Western-style sandal with the closed back and buckles. So we've done a word swap there. Japanese to English and English to Japanese. How about that? Sandaru.
5: That's very peaceful to me.
3: Yeah, I think that's nice that the two languages recognized the need for the other word, said, can I borrow that?
5: Well, I appreciate that a lot. Sandals go to Japan, and Zoris came to us from Japan. So that solves a mystery for me. I appreciate that.
3: Our pleasure. Thank you for calling, and call us again sometime, all right?
5: Will do.
3: All right. Be well.
5: Have a good day. Bye.
3: Bye-bye.
4: Bye, Dexter. Well, if you have a linguistic mystery in your family, we'd love to help you try to solve it. 877-929-9673, or send your stories about language to words@waywardradio.org. Hi, you have a way with words.
6: Hi, this is Gail.
4: Hey, Gail, where are you calling from?
6: Corning, New York, upstate New York. A ballpark estimate.
3: Ballpark estimate. What brought that to mind?
6: Contractors.
3: Uh-oh.
6: And I thought, well, that's just a way for them to fudge their add-ons, you know, and bills. It's
3: right.
6: Just a saying that they throw around sometimes.
3: So you get a contractor out to do some work. They give you a ballpark estimate. And it could be low, it could be high, but for some reason the contractors always go high, don't they?
6: Yeah, there's always something extra.
3: And so you were thinking,
4: costs more.
3: You were thinking, why do we call this a ballpark estimate?
6: My second thought was it had something to do with baseball. And I thought maybe it was before official measurements or something or on a field, but I don't know. Maybe it has something to do with the ball. I don't know. I have no idea.
3: Baseball is definitely in there. Some reference books incorrectly say that the origin's from estimating how many attendees are in the stands at a baseball game, but that is not the origin. Instead, it's from the Air Force.
6: No.
3: And it still has to do with baseball. It comes from the 1940s when the Air Force started using ballpark to refer to the area of engagement for its fighters. That is, where its aircraft would be involved with the enemy or for its maneuvers, whether they were engaging the enemy or they were just flying their aircraft, whether it was in the air or they were dropping bombs or practice runs, that sort of stuff. So wherever they happened to be working, whatever this large area was, whether it was 100 miles or 1 mile, that was their ballpark. And so by the time the satellite era came around, it started being used as the place where satellites or rocket boosters would be dropped in the ocean. So that would be the ballpark area where they would fall. And so it left the Air Force and it left, NASA, and entered mainstream English through politics, actually, and started showing up in government news stories where government officials say, well, our ballpark estimate for this figure is 200 million. Because the government officials would work with the military all the time and picked up the term from the military. And then before you know it, it shows up in everyday language, just talking about general area, something that's not easily demarcated. Yeah, isn't it interesting?
6: That is interesting that it started with the Air Force. But does the baseball come up there in the plains?
3: Because Americans love baseball. Just think about it as their playing area. If you're in aircraft, it's kind of like they're told by their commanders, you can't go beyond this area and this area. This is your stadium, basically. These are the boundaries that you have to stay within in order to keep this. This is your playing field. Baseball has loaned so many words to everyday language, so I'm not surprised that all this term was borrowed by the Air Force from baseball, particularly because the young men who serve in the military probably also played baseball in their spare time.
6: I would like to look up more baseball sayings then, as you said.
3: Yeah, well, we always recommend Paul Dickson's, D-I-C-K-S-O-N, Baseball Dictionary. It's up to the third edition now. It is a fantastic book, and it's highly recommended. Your library may even have a copy of it.
4: Yeah, Gail, thanks so much for calling.
6: Thank you so much. That's very interesting. I love your show.
3: All right, take care of yourself.
4: Thanks, Gail.
3: Bye-bye.
6: You too. Bye-bye.
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0: stumbled upon a surprisingly useful term the other day, marplot. Do you know this term, Grant? Marplot, M-A-R-P-L-O-T?
1: It sounds vaguely familiar, but I can't recall it. What is it?
0: Well, it's not that common. It refers to someone who frustrates or ruins a plan or undertaking by meddling in it.
1: So they mar a plot.
0: Yes, it turns out that in the 17th century, it was fashionable to add the prefix M-A-R to various words. Mar is into spoil or ruin. So a mar feast is somebody who ruins your dinner. A mar joy is somebody who takes away your joy. And a mar plot is somebody who mars whatever you're trying to do. You know, somebody could be a mar plot of your life.
1: Oh, how about that? Is there an opposite of that? Somebody who helps you with the plot? What's the opposite of mar, to enable or to improve?
0: I'm betting our listeners could come up with one. I'm not coming up with one right off the top of my head. A prop plot?
1: A prop plot.
0: That's prop you up.
1: Prop plot. Fizz, fizz. Oh, what a relief it is. 877-929-9673.

0: You're listening to Away with Words, the show about language and how we use it. I'm Grant Barrett.
1: And I'm Martha Barnett. And from out of the past come the thundering hoofbeats of the great horse Silver. The Lone Ranger rides it. Oh, no, wait. It's John Chinesky, our quiz guy.
2: I am often mistaken. Not for the Lone Ranger, but for the great horse Silver. Very much so, yeah.
1: That was your thundering hoofbeats.
2: Yeah, those are my thundering hoofbeats indeed. So I was going to talk to you guys about game shows. You know, people are always asking me, well, what game shows do you like? You work on game shows. One of my favorite game shows is the college humor series, Actually. Now, I don't know if you've heard of it, but the premise of the show is that host Mike Trapp reads out a series of facts about various geeky subjects. But there's always a mistake in each one of the facts. Mm. And players have to ring in and correct him. But they have to preface their correction with, actually, because that's what geeks like to do, is correct people. So this game is a tribute to actually, in which I'll read a sentence, and you tell me where I've gone wrong. But the answer will always rhyme with For example, if I said, in rugby, play is frequently restarted with several players locking arms and gathering together in a formation called a huddle. You would say,
0: Actually, it's a scrum.
2: Yes.
0: Or I would say scrum, actually.
2: Scrum, actually, yes. Really good. I think you're up to speed. Terrific. Here's the first one. In 1927, Chicago's Cubs Park was renamed Wrigley Field in honor of William Wrigley Jr., whose baked bean company made him his fortune.
0: actually.
2: Yes, gum, actually. I think it'd be better if you actually and then gum, actually.
0: Okay.
2: So, actually, gum, actually.
0: Do we have to say it in a snotty tone?
2: Please do, as snotty as possible. My cousin Ringo plays the tambourine in a band, which is funny because a tambourine is typically classified as a kind of bell.
0: Actually, drum, actually.
2: Yes, it's a drum, actually. Speaking of music, it's important that you blow very forcefully when you play the kazoo.
0: Actually, hum, actually.
2: Yes, you're supposed to hum when you play a kazoo, not blow. Florence Williams was saving a pair of peaches in the fridge, and when her husband, William Carlos Williams, took them, it inspired his poem, This Is Just to Say.
1: Nice.
0: Go for it, Martha.
1: Actually, plums, actually.
2: Yes, plums, actually. Man, your plants are thriving so well. You certainly have a green hand.
1: Oh, what could it be? Actually, thumb, actually.
2: Actually, you're right. Actually. Finally, it was so scary when the giant chased after Jack, chanting, Fee, fi, fo, fun, I smell the blood of an Englishman.
1: actually, fum, actually.
2: Fum, actually, yes. And on this sort of English thing, we'll end this talking about English. You guys are great. Actually, you were fantastic.
0: Thanks, John. We really appreciate it. And we'll see you next week. Give our best to the family, will
2: you? Thank you. You too. Talk to you then.
0: All right. Take care.
2: Bye-bye.
0: Besides goofing around with John Chinesky each week, we talk about language on the show, and we love to hear from you. 877-929-9673. words@waywardradio.org, and you can find a dozen other ways to reach us on our website at waywardradio.org/contact. Hello, you have a way with words.
3: Hi there, this is Pam.
0: Hi, Pam. Where are you?
3: I am in Beaufort, South Carolina.
0: Beautiful Beaufort. Well, welcome to the show.
3: Well, it seems that my husband, who is from Minnesota, played a different playground game than the rest of the planet, and or at least it seems that way to me. But the game known to us here in South Carolina as Duck Duck Goose, in Minnesota it's referred to as Duck Duck Gray Duck.
1: Uh-huh. And describe this game for us.
3: Well, it's the old game where everyone is squatting in a little circle and one person is it. And it goes around touching heads, and if you're in South Carolina, you hit each little head and say, duck, duck. and then you pick the person you're going to tag, you would say goose, and then you run around the circle and they run behind you and you try to get to their empty spot before they do. And then they would pick the next it. But in Minnesota, when you're tagging someone, you tag them as a gray duck. Mm-hmm. So I was just curious about the origins of that variation.
1: And one other question for you, Pam. Does he have a particular sense of, superiority about his version of the game?
3: Of course he does. We all do when it comes to our childhood memories.
0: That's right.
1: Well, Pam, the reason I asked about whether he has a sense of superiority about this game is that it is this version, Duck, Duck, Gray Duck, is associated almost exclusively with Minnesota. Some Minnesotans will tell you that their version is adapted from a similar Swedish game. They have a lot of pride in what's supposedly a Swedish tradition, but I've never talked to a Swede who is familiar with that particular game, Duck, Duck, Gray Duck.
0: I have Swedish acquaintances and no Swedes, and you know, if it exists, they don't know it.
1: One other clue about the Minnesota version of the game is that there is a version of it that is recorded in a book from the 1940s. It was by a pair of Minnesota educators.
0: Yeah, that's right. It's Education in the Kindergarten. The second edition was from 1948, the first edition 1936, by Josephine Foster and Neith Headley, both of the University of Minnesota, and they're both involved in pedagogy. And I don't know if the first edition has it, but the second edition definitely has this whole explanation of Duck, Duck, Gray Duck, with the version where if the child who is chased is caught before he can get back to his place in the circle, he has to go in the middle of the circle squatting like a duck until the game is finished.
1: So that could be why a whole generation of Minnesotans started playing it that way.
0: Yeah, can you imagine? From 48 onward or even 36 onward, that is a many decades of people learning this one version of the game. If this book became the game textbook for school teachers across the state of Minnesota when they were figuring out games to play with their kids, I could see that being a good reason.
3: That's interesting, isn't it?
1: So, Pam, what version does get played in your house?
3: I think we've pretty much agreed just to leave that one on the shelf and, you know, play Parcheesi or something like that instead. Because, you know, then we don't have to argue about it.
1: Musical chairs, something like that.
3: Yeah.
0: Well, Pam, we don't know why. So there you go. We don't know either. Your husband doesn't know, and we don't know.
3: Okay.
0: But our theory is that this book, Education in the Kindergarten, by Josephine Foster and Neith Headley of the University of Minnesota, may have made this game, this particular version of the game, well-known and widespread in Minnesota.
3: Well, I'm going to have to get a copy of that book and see what else I can analyze from there as well.
1: Well, let us know what you find out, okay?
3: Okay. Thank you so much for your work on
0: this. All right.
3: This.
0: Take care now.
1: Sure thing.
3: Take care. You too. Bye-bye.
1: Well, maybe you've played Duck, Duck, Gray Duck or a different version altogether. We'd love to hear about it. Give us a call, 877-929-9673. You can always leave a voicemail at that number or send an email to words@waywardradio.org. We've talked before about how in Argentina, somebody who's miserly is said to have a crocodile in their pocket. Or in France, you have a sea urchin. Or in Brazil, you have a scorpion. It's whatever that thing is that's in your pocket that's so sharp that you don't stick your hand in your pocket to get your wallet and pay a bill. It's a term for somebody who's miserly, a tightwad. And Bob from Minnesota left us a voicemail about the term that he uses, alligator arms.
0: Oh, yeah, alligator arms.
1: You know, the bill comes to the middle of the table, and you have alligator arms. You just can't reach
0: it. Too short, like T-Rex arms, right?
1: Yeah.
0: Short-armed. That's another term for it. He's short-armed, can't reach his pockets. words at waywardradio.org, 877-929-9673. Hello, you have a way with words.
4: Hello, this is Jacob Beecraft. I'm in Frankfort, Kentucky, and I had a question about a phrase that my mother would use when I was little.
0: Oh, yes, please.
4: All right, picture this. Your child growing up in the mountains of eastern Kentucky. You get up in the morning, you go outside, and you look at the hillside across the road, and you see fog forming on the side of it. And the adult parent next to you turns over and says, "Looks like the groundhogs are making coffee."
0: I got it. I can picture that. Yeah.
1: And Jacob, was that your experience?
4: My mother would tell me that, but really it was more her experience. She grew up in eastern Kentucky, and her family would use it as a common saying, but I've only ever really heard it from her, so I kind of want to know, like, where that originated.
1: Sure. I mean, what a lovely poetic phrase, right? I mean, just imagine these groundhogs getting up before you do and rubbing their eyes and boiling up a pot of water for coffee, and that steam is rising.
4: Right. It must be a very cute picture painted.
1: Well, yeah, and the way that they rise up over the mountains there. I love this expression, Jacob. You know who wrote beautifully about this was the great Kentucky writer Jesse Stuart. Back in 1954, when he was Kentucky's poet laureate, he published this essay about a train ride that he often took that ran from Washington, D.C. to Cincinnati, and it passed through the Appalachian Mountains. And he writes, "Look to the mountains above the high river walls, and you will never see so many small white clouds just sitting up there on props of bright morning wind. Maybe you've never heard the old mountain superstition connected with these small white clouds. I was told by an old man once that under these little early morning clouds, the groundhogs are making their coffee." So he was writing about, nobody writes about that part of the country like Jesse Stuart does. And he was writing about this old mountain superstition that you don't hear about a whole lot these days. But I think that's such a lovely version of it, don't you think?
4: It is. That's very poetic.
0: Yeah, it's not just your family, but it is common in Appalachia, Kentucky, Tennessee, Virginia, Ohio River Valley, probably some other places, but those are the places where people have reported knowing it in their families or having heard it from others.
4: Yeah, it makes sense that it would be probably localized to where you would actually have mountains.
1: Mm-hmm, and groundhogs. And Jacob, do you use this expression yourself now? Did you pick it up and you're carrying it on?
4: I've used it probably a couple times. I work outside a lot. I'm a biologist. Mm-hmm. And I think with some of my coworkers, I've said it. And I think that maybe the last time I did, some of them looked at me and were like, "What?
1: The groundhogs are making coffee."
4: Yeah, self-explanatory.
0: Thank you for sharing that saying with us, Jacob. We appreciate it. I'm sure we'll hear from others who know it or have their own variants.
4: Well, thank you for telling me about it.
0: All right, take care now.
4: All right, you too.
0: Bye-bye.
1: Bye, Jacob.
0: There's folklore all around us, and it's interwoven with the language we speak. Share yours with us and we'll share it with the world. 877-929-9673, or find more than a dozen ways to reach us on our website at waywardradio.org/contact.
1: Hello, you have a way with words.
5: Hi, my name is Ashley. I'm from Danville, Kentucky. But I lived overseas in Australia for a few years, and there's a saying that I picked up there that everyone here asks me what I mean when I say it. It's when you're really full, is after dinner, after Thanksgiving dinner especially, you say, "Oh, I'm full as a gug." And I'm really curious what a gug is.
0: Full as a gug? How would you spell that last word?
5: I believe it's spelled G-O-O-G.
0: This is 100% an Australianism, absolutely.
5: Isn't it?
0: Although originally it's from Scots, but this is completely an Australianism. Full is a gug. It's definitely an Australianism. It just means very full. And a gug is an egg, E-G-G, like a chicken's egg. Yeah, you might even hear them say sometimes full as an egg. And yeah, so it's about being full, full of food, but also it can mean drunk or very drunk. So if somebody is walking out of a bar kind of unsteady, a little tipsy, you might say, oh, he's full as a gug, need to get him a cab, get him a taxi.
5: That makes sense too, yeah.
0: Yeah.
5: I say it, I have two twin daughters that are about a year old and they eat and their little bellies get tight and I'm like, oh, you're full as a gug.
0: Yeah, with their little bellies looking exactly like a gug, like an ostrich gug.
5: My husband looks at me like, what are you talking about?
0: You know, it originally was a Scots dialect word for goggy or googie. It's a children's word, or was a children's word, for egg itself, probably from the Irish Gaelic or the Scots Gaelic words for egg. In fact, some people might know gooseberries as goose gogs. That gog there is the same word, meaning goose egg.
5: I love learning this stuff. It's so fun.
0: Oh, yeah. The Australians, they hold up their side when it comes to expressions on language.
5: Oh, no,
0: they're quite good at it.
5: I could ask you a million questions.
0: Oh, yes, please. We don't talk about Australian English quite enough. They've got some good stuff here. And I got a big stack of Australian dictionaries.
1: Well, don't they call chickens chooks?
0: So, well, they can sometimes.
1: So yeah. Chook gugs?
0: You'll find that in the United States now and again, too, yeah.
1: Full as a chook gug?
5: Yeah.
1: That's really full.
0: Ashley, thank you so much for your call. We appreciate it.
5: Yeah, thank you, guys. I enjoyed it.
0: All right, take care.
1: Our pleasure.
5: Mm-hmm. Bye-bye.
0: Bye-bye. Of course, the Australians have other expressions meaning full as something, like full as a fart, full as a boot, full as a tick.
1: Oh, they're very colorful.
0: Aren't they?
1: Yeah, and we have a lot of podcast listeners in Australia. I would love to hear from more of them.
0: Yeah, there's tons of great stuff. We speak the same language, but we don't. Strangely.
1: We'd love to talk about all those expressions with you, and you can always find ways to reach us. Go to waywardradio.org/contact. We got an email from Whitney Quisenberry, who was responding to our conversation about tchotchkes, you know, those little knickknacks. Whitney says, did you know in England they're also called piff-paff, as in my grandmother's corner cupboard is packed with piff-paff from her holidays?
0: Piff-paff.
1: Yeah. I've always thought of that term as a term for jargon, you know, sort of it comes from the interjection piff, you know, just poof.
0: Piff-paff.
1: But,
0: I like that. That also sounds like the name of a baby dragon. Little Piff Paff with his puffs of smoke.
1: Love it. Send us your Piff Paff.
0: 877-929-9673. 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

0: You're listening to Away with Words, the show about language and how we use it. I'm Grant Barrett.
1: And I'm Martha Barnett. The recording artist Prince was astonishingly prolific. By the time he died in 2016, he'd already recorded enough songs to release a new album every 6 months for the next 40 years. And you know who else was astonishingly prolific? Charles Dickens. Amazingly, he was usually writing more than one novel at a time, and ultimately he wrote some 4 million words. The British novelist Nick Hornby has written a book that links those two. It's called Dickens and Prince, A Particular Kind of Genius. And Grant, this book reads a little bit like those compare and contrast essays that you might have been assigned in college. And there are some intriguing parallels. Both men were born into poverty. Both of them died before the age of 59. And during their short lives, the creativity just poured out of them. It was unstoppable. So the book actually ends up being a meditation on creativity itself. Where does creativity come from? How do you nurture it? How do you care for it? And the other thing that this book has made me do is to re-examine my own relationship with perfectionism when it comes to writing. Because I've always valued polishing a piece of writing word by word, sentence by sentence. But this book really makes you think about how much polishing is actually worth it. When does a piece of writing get to the point where you should just stop and let it go? How much better does work end up if you spend another hour or another day or another week on it? And I have to admit, it's made me question, when does polishing become procrastinating?
0: Oh, yeah, absolutely. I love this. It reminds me of the talks that I would have with interns when I was a lexicographer. I would talk to them in the first week about the difference between perfection and good enough. Exactly what you were talking about. And how perfection was the enemy of a lexicographer because we did not have the time. Did not have the resources. There was no perfect. You would never finish looking up the history of a word. You simply had to be satisfied that you had approached the ultimate answer. You had approached the perfect definition. You had approached the truth. You had approached enough. And then you had to leave it because there was an infinite amount of work to do.
1: Yes. And deadlines.
0: Prince, I know somewhat more about than Dickens. And I think what I've learned about Prince outside of reading the article in Esquire was an interview with Nick Hornby about this book is that was Prince's thing. He had to be satisfied with good enough because he had that infinite amount of creativity.
1: Mm-hmm.
0: He had to go on to the next thing because there was so much more he wanted to do.
1: Mm-hmm.
0: And
1: exactly.
0: Perfectionism gets in the way of the next thing. If perfectionism is an excuse for you to allow your fear of failure to get in the way, then you've got a problem. So a lot of times perfectionism is an excuse not to put your work out there. And then when we look at Dickens, you know, he had his critics.
1: Sure.
0: But he knew what his audience wanted. And so when he would serialize his work and put it out there in the newspapers, people poo-poo that. And that was why he worked on multiple books at a time, is because mm-hmm. he was trying to sell it. He was trying to get it out there in multiple markets in multiple ways.
1: Right.
0: I love the idea of this book, and I'm encouraged that you immediately thought about this and the idea of writing and language and literature. And I'm looking forward to hearing other people's thoughts on it. What is it again?
1: It's called Dickens and Prince, A Particular Kind of Genius, and it's by Nick Hornby.
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1: Hello, you have a way with words.
2: Hi, my name is Anne, and I have with me
3: Amina,
2: and we're calling from Jacksonville, Florida.
1: Anne and Amina.
0: From Jacksonville, welcome to the show. What's on your mind?
2: Thank you. We called because we wanted to talk about when you say jinx. I don't know if you have ever said the same thing at the same time, but when two people say the same exact thing at the same time, there's we say jinx. And for my daughter at her school, the way you break the jinx is, how do you break the jinx?
3: So basically, the person has to knock on wood first. This, and basically, another person has to say their names 3 times before they can talk again.
0: Oh, wow.
2: So we've heard, like, different ways. Some people will say a pinch or a poke, you owe me a Coke, or you owe me a coconut. I've heard you owe me a soda. So we were just curious about how that started, like why people say jinx when they talk at the same time with the same words.
3: And I would also like to know, what is the original use of jinx?
0: Okay. Oh, wow, good.
2: Mm-hmm. And then we were just also wondering, like, about the breaking, the quote-unquote breaking of the jinx, like, to allow the person to speak again, like, you know, where those differences are. Is it geographical? Because, like, I'm originally from New York. I never heard the you owe me a coconut before now with my daughter going to school in Jacksonville, as an example. So,
0: and what did you say when you were a kid when you said the same thing as someone else?
2: So I remember vaguely it was more like the pinch, the poke. It had some kind of like violent component to it, unfortunately. So like you had to like either like you had to punch the person first, and like then you were the one who was like in control of the ability to speak again, or...
0: Okay.
2: I don't know. And I grew up in Long Island, so...
0: Long Island, okay. And Amina mm-hmm. has grown up there in Jacksonville.
2: Yes, she's been here since she was 3.
0: Let's handle the word jinx first, since that's a lexical, linguistic thing. It actually comes from the name of a bird, the Latin word for a bird, or actually the Greek word for it originally. It's a bird called the wryneck, W-R-Y-N-E-C-K, which was used in a variety of mystical kind of witchy charms and I don't know what to call it, just spells. Mm-hmm. It was often said to be involved with magical stuff. And it was spelled in Latin I-Y-N-X, but that I is often changed to a J because there's no J in Latin, and so I before Y can sound like a J. A modern Latin, it is spelled with a J, J-Y-N-X, and so when you invoke the J, a jinx, you are invoking that bird, that mystical, magical bird, the jinx.
2: Oh, cool. We love birds.
0: How about that?
2: That's awesome.
0: Yeah. Goes back at least to the 1600s.
2: Wow.
0: But the word itself referring to that bird goes back to ancient Greek. Now, as far as what you say when someone else says the same thing, let me ask Martha here. Martha, what did you say when you were a kid and you and a friend said exactly the same thing at the same time?
1: When I was a kid and somebody said the same thing at the same time as I said it, we would say, jinx, 1, 2, 3, 4, 5, 6, 7, 8, 9, 10. You owe me a Coke if the other person didn't stop you before you said, you owe me a Coke. Whoever got to 10 first was the one who won.
0: And let me ask you, did you ever pay out those Cokes?
1: Oh, heavens no. Heavens no.
0: No. But it was just the theoretical Coke, right? It was just the idea that they were in your debt.
1: Yeah. Yeah. And I've actually never heard jinx, you owe me a coconut. That's a great version of it.
0: Yeah, I like that because it just takes the sugary drink right out of it, right?
1: Yeah. And I'm also wondering, Amina, what if you're not anywhere near wood? What do you do? How do you knock on wood?
3: Well, kids tend to, there's always, if not wood, there's a table, there's a piece of paper, and people are like, it's made of wood. And they knock on a piece of paper.
0: Right, because it's made out of the same thing as wood.
1: Oh,
0: okay.
1: Smart.
0: Yeah. I do want to say that there are probably literally hundreds of different versions of things that people say when they say the same thing as someone else. And just a few of them are, if two people say the same thing simultaneously, they shake hands and turn around. Or they say, needles, pins, buffalo skins, what goes up the chimney smoke? Or they say, red, blue, needles, pins, Shakespeare, Longfellow. But yet in the UK, if you say Shakespeare, then it's bad because then something shakes a spear at you and it's bad luck. And other places you would say different poets. You might say Keats. And Iona and Peter Opie, the great folklorists, report that in parts of the UK, children would immediately be silent, and then they would say things like, white rabbits, or you'll get a letter tomorrow, or that's my letter, and then stamp their foot, or shake hands, or touch wood and whistle. And so there's so many of these that people say when they say the same thing as someone else. There's no one thing. These kinds of superstitions are widespread and prevalent throughout the world. But I do want to recommend two books to you if you can find them. One is the book by Iona and Peter Opie. Martha knows I love this book. I've talked about it on the show before. It is called The Lore and Language of Children. And the other one is a book that I came across recently and was shocked that I remembered it from my own childhood. It was published in 1975. It's a collection of folklore by Duncan Emmerich, and it's called The Wimwam Book, W

0: Thank you, Ann. Thank you, Amina.
1: Bye-bye, you guys.
2: Thank you.
1: Take care.
0: Bye-bye. Adding to our list of terms from around the world for weak coffee, we heard from Oscano in Mexico, who says that weak coffee there is sometimes called agua de calcetín, or sock water.
1: I can imagine. You just like, soaked your socks and wrung them out. That Whoa. Is some stinky water. Don't drink that, Oscano. I'll send you proper coffee.
0: There are lots of different ways to reach us, no matter where you are in the world. 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
1: Hello, you have a way with words.
3: Hi, Grant, Martha. I'm Betty Wooten, and I'm calling from Georgetown, Kentucky, about an expression that my mother used, Adam's off ox, as in, he didn't know me from Adam's off ox. I've never heard anyone else say that. When I was a child, I thought she was saying Adam's all fox, which made no sense to me. Later, I discovered it was Adam's off ox. Still made no sense. I did a little oxen research and found out that in a yoke of oxen, you have a lead ox and an off ox. So I guess the poor off ox is less knowable than the lead. I do not understand this expression, and I thought perhaps you all might know something about it.
0: Betty, you've already done some really good work on it. You're exactly right. Adam's off ox refers to the image of somebody using a pair of oxen to pull a plow. And we'll get back to that in a second. But it's worth knowing, have you ever heard the expression, I don't know him from Adam?
3: Yes.
0: Okay, well, yeah, that expression goes back to at least the 1700s. And, of course, that idea is, I don't know him from Adam, that ancestor so distant that you'd never recognize him. You have, if Adam walked in to the room, you would have no idea who he was. He's that distant in history. You wouldn't know who Adam is. And what's fun about that expression, Betty, is that over the centuries, people have elaborated on that expression in one way or another. People will say, I don't know him from Adam's house cat, or I don't know him from Adam's brother, or Adam's foot. I don't know him from Adam's pet monkey. I don't know him from Adam's Aunt Bessie. So people have fooled around with that expression, and another way of elaborating it is the one that you used, Adam's off ox. And as you suggested, it refers to the driver of the oxen walking on the left side and of a plow or a wagon. And so he's walking on the left side, and the near ox, the one on the left, is closer to him. He knows better how that ox behaves. And the off ox is the one on the other side, the right-hand side. And so if you don't know somebody from Adam's ox or Adam's off ox, you really, really don't know them at all.
3: Oh, that's fun. I love all the variations. Oh, well, thank you. That's so interesting. I appreciate learning a little more about this.
1: Betty, thank you so much for calling us about this. Call us again sometime, will you?
3: Thank you. I'd love to. Bye-bye.
1: All right. Take care of yourself.
0: Thanks, Betty.
1: We have a toll-free number that works in Canada and the United States. It's 1-877-929-9673. 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And we've got WhatsApp and Skype contacts that you can use from anywhere in the world. 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
0: To get back to the book that we were talking about called Dickens in Prints, A Particular Kind of Genius by Nick Hornby, we talked about how it's sort of a meditation on perfectionism and how that can get in the way of your creativity, but we didn't really talk about his pondering their creativity itself and how in the world those two

0: you guys or anybody who's super creative ends up being that way. And I wanted to share a line from that book that has stuck with me. He's trying to figure out what it was that made both Prince and Charles Dickens so creative, and he eventually concludes every tiny step of their lives, every single parental decision, school lesson, friend, uncle, magazine, day out, crush, conversation, shopkeeper made them that way. That, I suspect, is the best we'll ever be able to do. I really appreciated that notion that we're all a composite of all of our experiences come together.
1: Oh, of course. Yeah, I believe in the uniqueness of people. But I also believe that in order to step in different streams, you must intentionally seek out those different streams. Expose yourself purposely and purposefully in a different world than the people around you.
0: Mm-hmm.
1: If you were consuming the same things they're consuming, the media and the experiences, then how can you produce differently than they produce? You have to consciously seek out a different world than they do in order to be different.
0: Well, we'd love to hear your thoughts about creativity or perfectionism or a word that's been rattling around your brain. Give us a call, 877-929-9673. Our team includes senior producer Stephanie Levine, engineer and editor Tim Felton, and quiz guy John Chinesky.
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1: Special thanks to Michael Breslauer, Josh Eccles, Claire Grotting, Bruce Rogo, Rick Seidenworm, and Betty Willis.
0: Thanks for listening. I'm Martha Barnett.
1: And I'm Grant Barrett. Until next time, goodbye.
0: Bye.

0: on This Week in Water from H2O Radio, The Flamingo Revolution. I'm Jamie Sudler.
1: And I'm Franny Halperin.
0: It's being called the Flamingo Revolution. Since May 30th, thousands of people in the Mediterranean country of Albania have taken to the streets, often clashing with police, to protest high-end luxury resorts being planned by Jared Kushner and Ivanka Trump.
1: Demonstrators held signs saying Albania is not for sale and Ivanka go home, and many carried cutouts of pink flamingos, protected migratory birds threatened by the projects.
0: There are two proposed developments. One is the Vjosa Narda Protected Area, a wildlife reserve on the coast with pristine wetlands, pine forests, and sand dunes. The other is on Sazan Island, an uninhabited former communist-era military base about 5 miles from the mainland.
1: A letter from 41 environmental organizations sent to the Albanian government in January demanded a halt to the Vjosa Narda project, which they say poses serious risks to the biodiversity and to critical habitats for some of the world's most endangered marine and bird species, including the Mediterranean monk seal, greater flamingos, Dalmatian pelicans, as well as loggerhead sea turtle nesting sites.
0: Outrage ignited after videos showed bulldozers on the beach and heavy equipment clearing land. Adding fuel to the fire were images of a man being assaulted by security guards.
1: Albania's Socialist Prime Minister Edi Rama amended the country's law on protected areas to permit hotels in the conservation areas. He also granted strategic investor status to Kushner's group, allowing them to get quicker government approvals and bypass environmental oversight.
0: Rama has defended the developments as necessary for the country's economy. Protesters aren't having it, and now neither is the state anti-corruption agency, which opened an investigation and froze the bank accounts of a landholding company tied to the Vjosa Narda project.
1: The situation puts Rama in a pickle as he won his recent election, promising to get Albania EU membership by 2030. However, the developments are in an area proposed for the Emerald Network, areas of special conservation interest that would need to be protected if Albania joins the European Union.
0: Another way the projects might blow up is literally. According to Balkan Insight, Sazan Island and its surrounding Azure waters contain tons of unexploded World War II munitions, including landmines, some of which have yet to be identified.
1: Now to the U.S. Is it possible that the reservoirs on the Colorado River, which serve 40 million people and 5.5 million acres of farmland, could go nearly dry?
0: That's one of the predictions made in a new report if there's another warm and dry winter like this past one.
1: The snowpack last winter was much worse than predicted, according to experts from the University of Colorado, Arizona State University, Utah State University, and the University of New Mexico.
0: Even if next winter is wetter with more snowfall, there wouldn't be enough water to pull the basin out of a massive drought caused by climate change. A better, wetter year like 2023 would provide only about 2 years of relief.
1: The report says that while the federal government is attempting to avoid disrupting the hydropower operation of Glen Canyon Dam, the basic problem remains. There's more demand for water than the river can supply.
0: The report implies that water users in the basin are not focusing on that imbalance, but rather on the legal arguments over what users are entitled to on paper.
1: Their conclusion is that the consumption across the basin must be reduced by municipalities, industry, and especially agriculture, which uses the most.
0: As that report was released, the federal government and some agencies in California, Arizona, and Nevada reached a pioneering understanding to explore water sharing across state borders.
1: The San Diego County Water Authority will discuss selling some of its allocation from the Colorado River to agencies in Arizona and Nevada and make up the difference using surpluses from its 10-year-old desalination plant. And finally, data centers are unpopular. According to a Gallup poll in March, about 70% of U.S. residents oppose the facilities, which have been widely criticized for, among other things, heavy water consumption.
0: Now, for the first time, residents of one U.S. city have voted to ban data centers permanently.
1: People in Monterey Park, California, a suburb of Los Angeles, chose to stop a planned facility to protect air quality and drinking water, as well as to prevent electricity and water rate hikes. The vote was overwhelming, with 86% in favor.
0: Resistance to the development came after an Australian firm had pushed to build a 250,000-square-foot project in a residential area that would have included a new electrical substation and about 24 diesel generators to guard against power interruptions.
1: A local group organized residents to resist the plans, after which the city council unanimously decided to put a measure on the ballot.
0: Proponents said it would be an economic engine and accused resistance organizers of rage-baiting an uninformed mob.
1: That mob understood that data centers create noise pollution, require a lot of electricity, and lower property values, all of which would outweigh the benefit of a few permanent jobs.
0: That's it for This Week in Water. Thanks for listening, and we'll see you next time.
2: 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Once again, that is Comedy Open Mic Thursday, June 18th at the Bundy Museum. It's time for the WBDY Community Calendar. 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

0: That was Casper Baby Pants opening up the Children's Hour today with their version of Octopus's Garden. 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I'm Katie Stone here at the Outpost Performance Space and on Zoom with a lot of great people. Who's here today?
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0: Well, thank you all for being here out there in listener land here at the Outpost and on Zoom. Today on the show, we're going to learn about cephalopods, which are a group of creatures that have been around since before our planet even had trees. We're going to learn specifically about squid, which are ubiquitous in our oceans today. Ubiquitous is a word that means there's a lot of them and they're found everywhere. They're from a big family that includes octopuses, and our guest expert is a science educator who loves to teach about these color-changing, tentacled ocean residents. You can stay tuned and meet Sarah McAnulty from Skype a Scientist and learn about squid with us today on the Children's Hour. We have a learning guide that comes with this episode, and you can find it at childrenshour.org. Look for squid. Inside the learning guide are activities and lots more to learn about these incredible creatures. Plus, it meets and cites educational standards, so you can use the Children's Hour in the classroom. This is the Children's Hour, and this is the Whiz Pops.

0: You're listening to the Children's Hour, and our guest today is an American biologist. She's a science communicator. She studies squids and cephalopods and is an expert. She's also the founder of an organization called Skype a Scientist. Welcome to the Children's Hour, Dr. Sarah McAnulty.
1: Thank you so much. Thanks for having me.
0: Oh, we're so glad you're here because really none of us know enough about squids. And I'm going to ask you the first question. Is it squid or squids?
1: Excellent question. So if you have a lot of one type of squid, that's going to be squid. That's like you've got a big group of all of the same species. Now, let's say you have a bunch of different types of squid. You've got big squid and little squid. You've got red squid and green squid. Those are squids. It's a lot like the same structure as people and peoples and fish and fishes. Lots of one type of fish, it's still fish. Lots of different fishes, it's fishes.
0: I understand now. Well, you're going to teach us about squids, multiple different kinds, as well as squid. And we have a lot to learn from you, being that we're from the desert and we don't see too many squids around here of any kind. Let's start with Evan.
2: How many tentacles do squids have?
1: Ooh, good question. This is something that really folks get confused about. So squid, they have 10 limbs total. Of those limbs, 8 of them are arms. Arms are pretty muscular. They're a little stretchy, but they're not super duper stretchy. And then in the center of those 8 arms, they have 2 tentacles. The difference between tentacles and arms is that tentacles are really, really rubbery. They can shoot out, grab prey, which is like their food, and then bring it back to their beak where they munch and they eat it. So 2 tentacles, 8 arms.
0: Wow. What makes a squid and not a fish?
1: Okay, so fish have skeletons, they have backbones, they have jaws, and squid have almost none of that. They don't have any bones inside of them at all. Some of them have a inside structure that's kind of like a shell, like a seashell, but inside their body called a pen, but not all squid even have those anymore. Some of them have lost them over evolutionary time. So way, way, way back, the like great, great, great, great, great, great, great grandmother of the squid had a shell on the outside of their body. They kind of look like a traffic cone. And then over time, they brought them inside and they have a little shell. So no bones, that's part of it. And instead of jaws, like many fish have, they have a beak.
0: A beak? Did you just say
1: a beak?
0: A beak like a bird?
1: It looks just like a parrot beak. Yeah. So they're usually brown. And those beaks are very, very sharp. They have a very little bit of venom in those beaks. But the venom doesn't hurt people with the exception of one octopus. It mostly affects like crabs and shrimp and the things that they eat. It looks just like a bird beak. It's unbelievable.
3: How many types of squid are there?
1: Ooh, there are about 300 different types of squid, and they're all like very different from each other. Some squid, so the smallest squid is about the size of my pinky fingernail. Those are the pygmy squid. They live in around Australia and sort of like the Pacific Ocean around there. And then the biggest squid is the colossal squid. They're about the length of a big yellow school bus. And then there are some squid that live in super shallow water, like ankle depth water. And then some that live like 3 miles below the surface of the ocean. So there are about 300 types of squid, and they are incredibly diverse.
0: My guess is you haven't even found all the different types of squid there could be.
1: Totally. We're learning about new squid all the time.
4: What do squid eat?
1: So it totally depends on the type of squid we're talking about, because like I said, squid are so different from each other. So that also means that they generally eat different things. So the little squid can eat like itsy bitsy little shrimp, like zooplankton, we call them. So the itsy bitsy squid eat itsy bitsy little crustaceans, we call them. So that includes crabs and shrimp and that kind of thing. Big squid, like the colossal squid, eat what's called Antarctic toothfish and other fish that are pretty big. Big squid eat big fish.
0: We're talking with squid expert Dr. Sarah McInulty, and she is also the founder of Skype, a scientist. We're going to learn more about that in just a minute, and we're going to keep learning about squid. 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Look for squid. 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

The vampire squid lives deep in the sea. It's got a cape and scary looking teeth. 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They shine in the dark, blue and bright. The giant squid is my

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0: That was James Kochalka, Superstar, right here on the Children's Hour. Over the break, you heard the Little Apple Band with Squid Was 11 and Baby Butterfly Bobtail Squid is Claudia Robin Gunn with her Sing for the Sea, Little Wild Ocean Friends release. You're listening to the Children's Hour. Our guest is Dr. Sarah McAnulty. She's a cephalopod expert. That's somebody who knows oh so much about squid and squids, the different families of squid. There are a lot of photos that you can find at childrenshour.org under this episode, Squids, including our learning guide. Let's go to Illy.
1: Where do squid live? Squid live anywhere pretty much that is marine. So that means in the ocean. No squid live in freshwater. So you're not going to find squid in a lake or a river or a stream or a creek. You're only going to find them in oceans and bays, that sort of thing. There are so many different types of squid, and squid live in so many different habitats and have so many different adaptations that they can kind of go wherever. They're really, really good. And they've been around for an incredibly long time. There have been cephalopods. So cephalopods are the group that contains squid, octopus, cuttlefish, and then this weirdo called the nautilus that still lives in a shell. They've been around for longer than we've had trees on Earth. So they've had a really, really long time to take up space within the ocean and get different from each other over evolutionary time.
0: Are you talking like 500 million years ago?
1: 500 million years ago. So squid, very, very old.
0: So they've been around since then. Have they changed very much? Because you talked about a nautilus, and I think as I look at a picture of a nautilus, I see those as fossils too. So that must be a very successful type of organism.
1: Totally. So cephalopods, when they first arose, this was again like 500 million years ago, they kind of looked like a traffic cone with a face sticking out the bottom. They didn't look like the squid that we have today at all. And cephalopods didn't lose their shell until much, much later. So there were like hundreds of millions of years where animals that were closely related to squid, instead of looking like the little torpedoes we have today, looked pretty similar to that, but with a shell on the outside, with a little face sticking out. And then over time, those shells kind of got brought indoors. So kind of like our skeletons, but for them, it's a shell. But they still have these like really big, heavy shells inside of their bodies. And then over time, those got smaller and smaller and smaller, just like our ancestors had tails, and we don't have tails anymore, but we have that little like tailbone. So there's this like little whisper of our evolutionary history. And it's the same thing with squid. They have like a little whisper, like the tailbone version of a big shell.
0: Mm.
2: How do squids make ink?
1: Squid house a bunch of pigment. So that's like the black stuff within the ink in something called an ink sac. So it just looks like a little bag that they fill to the brim with melanin, which is very similar to the like the brown in my freckles and the brown in all sorts of human skin. So they store it in there. And then when they're ready to shoot some ink out, they basically just like shoot it out their siphon. There's like a little tube that connects the bag of ink to right under their faces. So like if I'm a squid and my arms are right in front of my face, there's like a little siphon funnel right under my face, and they just shoot it right out that hole.
0: Why do they do that?
1: Squid can make ink for a lot of different reasons. So the main one is to confuse predators and get away. And there's two main ways they do that. They can kind of make like a smoke bomb, like a big, big, big ink cloud so that nobody can see anything and they can get away. The other approach is called a pseudomorph. Pseudo means fake, morph means body kind of. So they will mix mucus, so like snot, into the ink, and then they shoot out a blob. So instead of the ink dissipating everywhere, it stays together in a little clump. And that way they can plop out a blob that's about the same size and shape as them, so that if like a barracuda is chasing them, instead of having one little squid to chase, suddenly they have like eight squid to choose between, but only one of them is a squid. The rest are just ink blobs.
0: Wow.
3: How intelligent are squids?
1: Oh, what a good question. And it's something that scientists struggle with all the time because comparing animal intelligence is really, really hard to do. We get the sense that squid probably are smarter than a clam or a mussel or, you know, maybe a crab because they engage in these relatively complex social behaviors like talking to each other and working together on something sometimes, living together, certainly. But it's really hard to like rank, like this is the most smart animal. This is the next most smart animal. It's like amorphous, tough to nail down. But generally speaking, yeah, squid we think are reasonably smart.
0: We've heard stories about things like squid finding their way out of a lab through a drain and back to the ocean. Is that a rare thing? That seems pretty brilliant.
1: Yeah. So the octopuses are more commonly escaping. And that's because octopuses are generally squishier than squid are. So squid and cuttlefish in particular, have like a pretty big internal shell. It's basically the same size as their back. So they can't fit through tiny little holes. They're stuck where they are. Squid are just generally less squishable because of the way that their muscles kind of are, and also because of that internal shell, the pen, we call it. And so they can't squeeze through stuff as easily.
0: We're talking with Dr. Sarah McAnulty. She is a squid biologist. She's also the founder of Skype a Scientist. You're listening to the Children's Hour, recorded at the Outpost Performance Space and on Zoom. We're here in Albuquerque, New Mexico. This next band is from New Zealand. It's the Itty Bitty Beats, right here on the Children's Hour.

0: 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You can find a lot more info, including information about Skype a Scientist, the organization founded by our guest, Sarah McAnulty. That is an organization that sends the scientist into your group. Pretty interesting stuff. And that's all at childrenshour.org. Look for this episode, Squid, and you'll also find our learning guide. We're at the Outpost Performance Space and on Zoom with Skype a Scientist's Dr. Sarah McAnulty. Dr. McAnulty, I have to ask you about eating squid, because for one thing, humans love their calamari. Is that squid? Are we eating the tentacles? What are we eating there?
1: Calamari is a mix of the arms and the mantle. So the mantle is like their torso. And so, yeah, it's both. If it's like the rings, then that is their torso, basically. Yeah, their mantle.
0: It's pretty delicious, but is it a sustainable type of food to eat?
1: Generally, compared to most fish, yes. But whenever we're talking about seafood, it's so complicated and it depends on so many different things. So what I generally suggest is like just listening to whatever the heck the Monterey Bay Aquarium has to say about it. They have a little guide that you can check out, because there are going to be populations, some places, like particularly of cuttlefish and octopus, where it's going to be less sustainable, and then other places where it's like totally fine. But as the ocean gets warmer, that is likely to change. And so I wouldn't say forever and ever squid are going to be a sustainable seafood, but right now they're a better choice than, say, a tuna.
0: What about climate change in squid? What have you seen?
1: Ooh. So if the year was 2016, I would be telling you that squid are doing great. Cephalopods are doing wonderful. They're seeming to do better lately. But we're realizing that as waters get warmer and warmer, the areas that they can be happy in are shrinking. So every squid and cuttlefish and octopus species has a range of temperatures that they're happy at. And as the oceans get warmer, the areas that they're happy in shrink and shrink and shrink. And so that's the biggest threat right now to squid, is just things getting hotter. Certainly the whole ecosystem collapsing is also part of that. And some squid may just move. They might just go north or find another place to live and be totally fine. But there are so many different types of squid and so many different places they live that hopefully some of them survive, but we're probably going to lose some species, just like we're losing every other type of animal, at least some of the species, because of climate change.
0: So sad.
2: What is it about squid you find the most fascinating?
1: I think the like color change to communicate, and also that they're like quite social, but they've developed that social kind of behavior completely independently of us. Because when like we split from them on like the tree of life, it was a long, long time ago, like over 600 million years ago. And so you can kind of look at an animal and see how it does things similar to us. And then also doing similar things like totally differently from us. And that's really fun. It's like just seeing how another path could have gone for evolution.
0: Sometimes old-timey books show pictures of a giant squid grabbing a ship and taking it down to the bottom of the ocean. That's not real, is it?
1: So the big, big, big octopus, like we don't know of any big octopuses that can take down a ship, for sure. But there are pretty big squid. And could they take down one of these like huge sailing ships that like cross the Atlantic? No, they're not big enough for that. But we think that the source of a lot of those mythologies are giant squid, because when giant squid are feeling sick, when they're approaching death, their ability to stay where they want to be in the water, what's called their buoyancy, gets all out of whack. And so they end up floating to the surface of the seawater kind of by accident because they're sick. And so when you have like a dying, disoriented giant squid and you're in a small boat and you encounter one, that's pretty scary, because they are really big compared to a small boat and certainly compared to humans. And then we end up with pictures in books of the Kraken.
0: Oh, yes. And that's what it looks like.
1: Yeah.
3: All right. This is a random question that me and my friend argued about. could a squid survive in space?
1: Oh, yeah. We've sent a squid to space, actually. Yes. So could a squid survive in space? Yes. Squid were sent to space specifically to understand how bacteria establish relationships with animals broadly. And so squid are a model for understanding that. And we sent them to space to see how they would form a partnership with bacteria in weirdo gravity, what we call microgravity, which is what animals experience in space. And if we were to ever, as humans, live in space for multiple generations, we would need to know how this works, because if we want to have children in space, we need to make sure that their bacteria is healthy, because bacteria keep our bodies healthy. And so that was why we sent them to space, and they certainly survived for part of that time.
0: Wow.
1: Yeah.
0: Squids in space. That's hard to believe. You've been hearing Dr. Sarah McAnulty. She is a squid biologist and also the founder of Skype a Scientist. Sarah, will you talk a little bit about Skype a Scientist? What is it?
1: Yeah, Skype a Scientist is a program that aims to connect people directly with the source of information via scientists. We will match any classroom, scout troop, library, group of friends, a book club, whatever. If you're a group, we will match you with a scientist of your interest. So if you really like spiders, we'll match you with a spider scientist. If you really like space, we'll match you with an astrophysicist or something like that. So you can sign up totally for free at skypeascientist.com. These are all about Q&As, because we want to start conversations between scientists and everybody else. So we want to make that as easy as possible for folks to do. We also run live streams where you can tune in, ask your questions of a scientist live if you don't want to set up your own group.
0: That's so cool. Dr. Sarah McAnulty, we've learned so much from you today on the Children's Hour, much more than anyone knew about squids around the world. Thank you so much for being with us on the Children's Hour.
1: Yeah, of course. Happy to be here.
2: Thank you.
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That was Nancy Stewart from Sing a Song of Science. And before the break, you heard Fred with King Squid from Ukulele Awesome Sauce. You're learning about squid with us today on the Children's Hour. Squid are amazing. They're essentially mollusks without protective shells, and they're like the psychedelic acrobats of the ocean, with the ability to rapidly change colors to match the seas around them. They squirt ink to hide and fool their predators. These invertebrates are the fastest swimmers in the ocean, and the colossal

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I hope you've enjoyed the show. I'm Katie Stone. 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We're going to go out with Poco Drum. We'll catch you next time.

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0: there is a fifth dimension beyond that which is known to man. It is a dimension as vast as space and as timeless as infinity. It is the middle ground between light and shadow, and it lies between the pit of man's fears and the summit of his knowledge. This is the dimension of imagination. It is an area which we call the Twilight Zone.
1: On hands plus shipments received.
2: Franklin.
1: Equals a total inventory.
2: Franklin, dear, would you like something to eat?
1: Not just now. Minus a number of products scanned. And we have a total sales from the period from...
2: It's no trouble.
1: Flora, please. I have to bring the books up to date before I go back to the store. The auditor's coming this afternoon. The period from the previous quarter through...
2: But it's almost lunchtime. Take a break, Franklin. You know what they say, all work and no play.
1: All right, make a sandwich if you want. Just let me finish this.
2: I'll get it, dear.
1: For the quarterly sales period in the... For the quarterly sales period in the...
2: Yes? Yes, this is Mrs. Gibbs. Do you want to talk to my... Oh, my.
1: If it's for me, tell them I'm busy.
2: Are you sure? Why, I can hardly believe it. When? You'll send all the information? Yes, that would be wonderful. But how... It was. You did? Well, I didn't think I had much of a chance.
1: Oh, for the love of...
2: I suppose that will be all right. I'll have to ask my husband. Oh, how exciting. Thank you so very, very much. Goodbye now.
1: Ask me what?
2: Franklin, you are not going to believe this.
1: That was the salesman, wasn't it?
2: No, Franklin. Well, not exactly. It was a sales representative.
1: I'm going to report this to the phone company. They call at all hours in their misguided belief that we can be talked into anything. What was it? Swampland in Florida? Gold and silver futures? A chance to get in on the ground floor.
2: Franklin, sit down.
1: What?
2: I have something to tell you.
1: Oh, no, no, you didn't. You filled out a coupon, and now some charming young pickpocket wants to stop by and show us a set of encyclopedias. Flora, I don't know how many times I've told you. Those con artists have got one goal in mind, to relieve me of my wallet. Now, I've worked hard to save for our retirement. I'm not going to risk one penny of it to...
2: Franklin, will you kindly be still? This isn't anything like that. I entered a contest. Why I use New Season liquid soap for all our personal and impersonal cleansing needs.
1: A contest? Don't you know that the odds are at least several million to...
2: I do know, Franklin. But I couldn't resist. And this time...
1: Considering how much postage stamps cost these days, you might promise me that from now on...
2: But, Franklin, we've won.
1: What are you saying? Won what?
2: A vacation.
1: Flora, listen to my words and try to understand. I have no room in my life for such nonsense. This vacation, as you call it, is simply a clever way to sell us a timeshare in some godforsaken alligator-infested...
2: 3 days and 2 nights, including hotel, meals, and plane fare.
1: And the catch?
2: Franklin, I'm trying to tell you, there is no catch. I did it for us. Do you know how long it's been since we've had a vacation? Let Sherwin watch the store for a few days. You'll see. This will do wonders for you.
1: And what, pray tell, is the location of our dream come true?
2: Are you ready? Franklin, we've won a vacation for two in the fun capital of the world. Las Vegas, Nevada.
1: Flora, why do I bother? You haven't heard a word I've said.
0: Mr. and Mrs. Franklin Gibbs, 3 days and 2 nights, all expenses paid at a Las Vegas hotel, won by the lady's special talent, her knack with a phrase. But unbeknownst to either Mr. or Mrs. Gibbs is the fact that there's an additional item in their prize package that was neither expected nor advertised. For as soon as they arrive at their destination, one half of this couple will succumb to an illness worse than any virus, more insidious than any flu, and impossible for medical science to cure. an inoperable, deadly, life-shattering affliction known as the fever.
3: And now, The Twilight Zone and our story, The Fever, starring Stacy Keach and Kathy Garver.
2: Franklin, look.
1: Look at what?
2: The Las Vegas Strip. So many lights. There must be millions, and all of them flashing on and off, even in broad daylight.
1: Electricity is cheap here, Flora.
2: Yes, yes, it must be.
1: As is everything else. They have a hydroelectric dam nearby, enough to light up the entire state, with no need for a sales tax to pay for it. As if the income from gambling wasn't enough.
2: Triver?
4: Yes, ma'am?
2: May I ask you a question?
4: Shoot.
2: The people who come here, the tourists, such as my husband and myself?
4: Uh-huh.
2: Do any of them actually win? When they gamble, I mean?
1: Flora.
4: Sure, some of them. That's why they keep coming back.
1: Ridiculous. The percentages always favor the house. If it were otherwise, none of these towers of Babel would exist.
4: Of course, you don't have to gamble. This town has plenty to offer. All you can eat, fabulous entertainment.
1: Your taste runs to half-naked showgirls.
2: Franklin, please.
4: Strictly class now, sir. There's something for everybody. Stage shows, magicians, even a circus with lions and tigers. Stuff for the whole family.
1: I'm sure.
4: This is the first time for you folks?
1: Certainly is.
2: We won a trip here as part of the contest we entered.
1: As you entered, Flora.
4: That's so.
2: Well, yes. I've never won anything before in my life.
4: Sweepstakes Central?
2: I beg your pardon?
4: Or the other one. What's it called? Publisher's Cleaning House? We got a lot of prize winners here.
2: You do?
1: Flora, you're talking the young man's ear off.
4: And you know something? They all have a great time. So, my advice to you is, live it up. You may as well if it's on the house, right?
1: Yeah, it is. As long as people keep their wallets and their purses tightly closed. Remember that, Flora.
2: I will, Franklin.
4: Here we are, front of the hotel.
2: Oh, my.
5: Drinks? Drinks, anyone?
6: One more Scotch Rucks.
5: Yes, sir.
6: This here silver dollar is all yours.
5: Why, thank you, sir.
6: If you make it fast. I only got a few more left and I'm out of here.
5: Be right back. Drinks?
6: Here goes nothing.
7: Joe?
8: Yeah, boss?
7: Get your camera ready. The couple over there.
8: Which ones?
7: The old guy with the pointed shoes and the part in his hair.
8: Looks like the president of the Rotary Club.
7: And his wife with the corsage.
8: More contest winners, huh?
7: You got it. Why I love something or other in 25 words or less.
8: Couple of real charmers.
7: The last of the big-time spenders. Come on.
2: Oh, Franklin, isn't it exciting?
1: If you like Sodom and Gomorrah.
7: Well, well, Mr. and Mrs. Gibbs. All checked in, I see?
2: Oh, yes. Yes, we are.
7: Is your room comfortable?
2: It's lovely, Mr. Henson. Just lovely. You make us feel... Well, you make us feel... important.
7: You are important, Mrs. Gibbs. After all, it's not every day we welcome a celebrated contest winner.
1: No?
8: Just every other day.
7: I've brought our hotel photographer so we can get a picture of you and Mr. Gibbs for your hometown paper.
2: That's so considerate. Isn't it, Franklin?
1: Positively magnanimous.
7: Can you stand closer together? Move right in, Mr. Gibbs. That's it. How about this, Joe?
8: Looks good to me.
7: Go ahead and take it, then.
8: Watch out for the flash.
2: This is so exciting.
1: You said that, Flora. I see nothing but spots in front of my eyes.
7: If there's anything else I can do...
2: It's the Elgin Bugle, Mr. Henson.
7: How's that?
2: Our newspaper. The Elgin Bugle.
7: Of course. We'll send a copy right out to them. Enjoy yourself, folks.
2: There's such a flavor to this place. Don't you think so, Franklin?
1: This is one flavor I can do without. You know I've never approved of gambling.
2: But this is different.
1: It is no more different than it is moral. Gambling is gambling. However, Flora, it's your vacation. You want it. In good conscience, I must repeat to you what I've been saying all along. It's a miserable, terrible waste of time, but it's what you wanted, so...
2: Franklin, try to enjoy it, won't you? For me, we haven't had a vacation in such a long time.
1: That's quite correct. And isn't it a shame that we have to spend it this way? In a roadhouse whose chief stock and trade is semi-clad chorus girls and the sound of one-armed bandits. I must tell you, Flora, I must tell you, at this given moment, I feel somehow unclean.
2: Oh, Franklin.
1: Now what?
2: Why, I don't know.
1: Some sort of commotion. Wait here, Flora.
9: The jackpot! I just knew she had her lucky rabbit's foot. Well, it sure was! I gotta get one of those.
5: Over here, Mr. Henson.
8: Which machine?
5: Number 13.
1: Excuse me?
8: Yeah? Oh, hello, Mr. Gibbs.
1: Exactly how much did the young lady win?
8: Three specials in a row. That's five G's.
1: Five?
8: 5,000.
1: 5,000 what?
8: Dollars. What'd you think?
1: For doing nothing but standing here and pulling the handle of this mechanical contraption?
8: You got it, pal. Could be you next time, huh? Have a good one.
1: I don't believe it. Surely it's some kind of publicity stunt. Flora?
10: All bets down. Play the combinations. Red and black. Got you.
1: Flora, where...
11: Place your bets. Who wants insurance?
1: Flora, where have you gone? What do you think you're doing?
2: It's just a nickel machine, dear.
1: We go to Las Vegas. We waste 3 days and two nights. We do it because that's your silly way of enjoying yourself. And it doesn't cost us anything. All well and good. But now you're spending money. Not even spending it. You're just throwing it away. This is when I have to take a firm hand. You're obviously not mature enough
2: please,
1: to...
2: Please. Please, Franklin. Don't make a scene. I won't play. I promise.
1: Very well, then.
2: The nickel's already in.
1: All right. Go ahead. Throw it away. There. You see? Nothing.
2: Not very lucky, am I?
1: I'm going back to the room.
2: Franklin, it was only a nickel.
1: 20 of them to make a dollar. And I work hard for those dollars. Kindly watch where you're going.
6: Sure, buddy, sure. Hey, come over here. I want to show you something.
1: I'm on my way to my room.
6: You want a hot tip? Look at this machine. I've been working it for an hour and 30 minutes. This miserable, crummy money-grabbing... here. You want it, you can have it.
1: Really, I'm not a...
6: It's all set to pay off. Only thing is, I'm tapped out. So I'm turning it over to you.
1: I'm in a hurry.
6: Go on, give it a try. It's a sure thing, I tell you.
1: Please, I wouldn't even know how to.
6: It's easy. Here's my last dollar. You put it in the slot right here.
1: Hey, let go of my hand.
6: And drop it in. Then you pull the handle.
1: I tell you, I'm not interested.
6: Good. I'm giving you a gift here. It's all yours.
5: Drinks? Anyone? Drinks on the house?
6: Hey, sweetheart. You got one more for the road?
1: Now, what's this supposed to mean? Two cherries, indeed.
6: Hey.

0: 12?
1: There you are, Franklin. Oh, my. You are lucky.
0: Now, Flora, I want you to watch this. You're about to see the difference between a normal, mature, intelligent man and these wild idiots around here.
1: Of course, dear.
0: These baboons would throw it away. They'd compulsively put it right back into the machine, all of it, but not the Gibbses. No, we know the value of money. We're going to take these and put them safely in our room and go home with them. Come along, my dear. It's late afternoon already. I'd like to shave for dinner.
1: Yes, dear.
2: Yes, there's my machine.
0: Your machine?
2: Oh, hi there, buddy.
0: I thought you were finished with it.
2: I was, but I went and cashed the check. Gotta get my money back, right? Thanks for watching it for me.
0: Let's go, Flo.
2: Come on, baby. Yeah. Yeah!
3: Franklin.
0: Did you say something?
1: What, dear?
0: Just now, did you call my name?
1: Why, no, dear.
0: That's odd. I thought I heard...
1: Heard what?
0: Oh, no, nothing, Flo. No, nothing at all. Come along.
1: Franklin, are you still awake?
0: Just watching a little mindless television, Flora, to calm my nerves. Did I wake you?
1: Oh, that's fine. Put on your pajamas and get under the covers. You need your sleep.
0: Of course, dear. You know, in a moment.
1: See you in the morning, Franklin.
3: Franklin.
0: What?

0: That's enough of that.
1: Franklin? Something the matter?
0: Nothing's the matter, except this money.
1: What money?
0: The silver dollars from that machine. This is not the kind of money I like to have in my possession. No, no, it's tainted, Flora.
1: How can you say a thing like that? It's only...
0: It's immoral at best. Nothing good can come of money won like this. I'm going to go down there and feed it back into the machine it came from. Get rid of it.
1: Do you really think that's necessary?
0: Of course I do. If there's one thing I know, Flora, it's morality. I will not have tainted money smelling up our pockets. I won't be long. You go back to sleep.
1: Oh, Franklin. Franklin.
2: 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Line bets down. Hard ways. Any craps. Field bets. Come on. Baby needs a new pair of shoes. Yo, Lev. Winner, winner. Pay the line. Frontline winner. New bets down. 7 follows 11. Same shooter coming out.
3: 7. Give me a 7.
2: 7-7. Winner 7. Pay the dues. Collect the don'ts.
4: Drink, sir?
0: Oh, no. Thank you. I'm just passing through. Do you know where the machines are?
4: The machines?
0: The ones that accept silver dollars? I seem to have gotten turned around.
4: Oh, the slots. Right over there, sir. Past the Wheel of Fortune. You can't miss it.
0: Oh, yes, of course. Sorry to trouble you.
2: Same shooter coming out.
3: Come on, one more time. Baby needs a new car.
2: 8-8's the point. Big and red. Get the odds down. Place bets. Hard ways.
5: Place your bets, please. All numbers 0 and 00.
6: Dealer Rusts. Dealer S23.
0: Here we are. Silver dollar machine. It shouldn't take long.
7: Change. Change right here.
0: Miss, I'll take some change.
7: How much this time, sir?
0: Let me see. Another $20 worth, please. No, make it 40.
7: Yes, sir.
0: Wait, I don't seem to have anything more in my wallet. I'll write you a check.
7: Well, you can cash a personal check at the cashier's cage.
0: Well, why can't you take it? I assure you I'm good for it. Here's my identification.
7: You'll have to see the cashier about that.
0: But I can't leave this machine. I put so much money into it already. You see, it's a matter of mathematics, the law of probability.
7: If you'll just show your ID to the cashier.
1: Franklin, there you are.
0: Oh, Flora, thank God. You stand right here. Don't let anyone touch this machine.
1: When you didn't come back, I got dressed and came downstairs.
0: Never mind that. Stay here and guard my machine.
1: Your machine? I don't understand.
0: Trust me, Flora, this won't take long at all. There. This time I bought a larger amount. Should be more than enough.
1: Franklin, that's the third time you've cashed a check.
0: I know.
1: Do you know what time it is?
0: Doesn't matter. This will all be over in another minute or so.
1: It's 12:05. After midnight, Franklin. You've spent a great deal of money already.
0: I know that, too.
1: Don't you think you ought to stop?
0: How can I stop? As you say, I've lost a great deal of money. Temporarily invested is a better way to put it. I gotta win it back.
1: But what if you don't? What if you don't win it back, Franklin? You've been standing here for more than 3 hours.
0: I'm well aware of that, too.
1: Darling, you know how awful you feel in the morning when you've been up too late at night.
0: Flora, would you kindly shut your mouth? Can't stand a shrew.
1: I'm sorry, Franklin. I'm only trying to...
0: I know exactly what you're trying to do. I hate a woman who stands over my shoulder and sees to it that I have miserable luck. That's what you're doing to me now, Flora. You're giving me a wretched run of luck. Why don't you get out of here? Leave me alone.
1: Please. People are listening.
0: Yeah, the devil with them. I'm not concerned with people or what they think. I'm only concerned with one thing, and that's how to restore our bank account. Or don't you think that matters?
1: I do. I do.
0: Then stand aside, woman. You're not going to stop me, are you?
1: No. No, dear.
0: What I'm concerned about right now is this machine. It's infernal, inhuman logic. The way it lets you win a little and then takes it all back. It teases you, Flora. It holds out promises. It wheedles and controls. It sucks you in. And then when it has you in its grip... But I will not give up. He thinks it can wear me down? Well, perhaps it can, with the rest of these buffoons, but not Franklin Gibbs. No, sir, this is a battle of wills between man and machine, between the human and the inhuman, and the machine will not win. Oranges, lemons, pears, the occasional cherry, all wasted on me. I will not be fooled. I know how to calculate the true odds. As for this one-armed bandit, your time is near. After that, you'll be relegated to the junk heap where you belong. Another stack, quickly.
7: Silver dollars again, sir?
0: That's right, silver dollars.
7: Certainly, sir.
0: Only what?
7: Well, you've reached your limit. If you want to cash any more checks after this, you'll have to talk to the floor manager.
0: That won't be necessary. It's a mathematical certainty.
8: What do you make of that one, Julie?
7: The old guy? Give him till dawn, maybe.
8: It's already been 5 hours. He was here before you started.
7: I believe it. Did you see his eyes? He's running on empty.
8: Man, oh man. When those straight arrow types get hooked, they really get hooked.
7: He tells me he's got it figured out mathematically. He's bound to hit the jackpot if he just keeps at it long enough.
8: Poor old fella. Him and his wife, he should pack it in and go back home while he still has a home to go to.
1: Oh, Franklin, I don't know how much longer I can stand here.
0: Then sit down on a stool, but stay close by. I want you to watch this, Flora. You're about to witness the last round in a battle between my will and this machine's. It's almost over. And when it is, only one of us will be left standing. This, I swear.

0: Franklin, you look so pale.
1: Somebody give me a drink of water.
0: Why don't you sit down?
1: You see what the sign says? Special jackpot, $10,000. She's bound to come up. You just gotta stay with her long enough, that's all.
2: Here's your water, sir.
1: Oh, thank you.
2: Can I get you folks anything else? The restaurant's serving breakfast.
1: Nothing for me.
2: On the house, steak and eggs, whatever you like. Take it easy, recharge the old batteries.
0: What do you say, dear?
1: You go ahead if you like. I'm gonna see this through.
3: How's he holding up?
2: He's still standing, but just barely.
3: How about his credit line?
2: Well, the check guarantee card says he's good for it. To tell you the truth, I don't mind taking the man's money, but if he stands there another hour, we may have to take it out of his estate.
1: What time is it?
0: It's 8 o'clock, Franklin. In the morning.
1: I swear, Flora, it's not just a machine. It knows. You know, it mocks me. It teases and beckons and cons. You put in 5, you get back 4. You put in 6, you get back 5. But I'm on to it. It's got to pay off. Understand, Flora? It's just got to.
0: Franklin. Franklin, darling, please.
1: Give me back my dollar. That's my last one, you miserable, dirty... Look at Flora. Look, Flora. It's watching, enjoying this, you see? That's his face. And the wheels, those are the eyes. And down below, that's the mouth. I tell you, it's not just a mechanical thing. It knows. Give it back. Give it back. Give it to me.
0: Don't, Franklin. You'll hurt yourself.
1: Yeah, well, we'll see about that.
0: Franklin, watch out. It's going to tip over. Franklin!
4: Get him off that thing.
5: Sure, boss.
0: Be careful with him.
5: He put a pretty good dent in it, Mr. Henson.
2: It's all right, folks. Just a little accident. This machine's out of order till further notice.
1: He took my dollar.
2: Get him out of here.
0: He needs a doctor.
5: You want I should help him to his room?
2: Bring him to my office. Find a doctor and tell him to meet us there.
5: He don't want to go, boss.
1: Monster, it owes me a dollar. My last dollar.
6: His blood pressure's down.
0: Are you sure?
6: I've given him a sedative. What this man needs is rest.
2: That's what he'll get, Doctor. Is it okay if we move him?
6: I'll give him a few more minutes on the couch. Keep his feet elevated, then you can help him to his room.
2: Will do.
1: Yeah, well, it's not me you should be worried about. It's that infernal device out there.
0: Oh, Franklin, don't talk that way.
6: Maybe he should see a specialist.
0: But you said his vital signs are normal. You said that, didn't you?
6: I was thinking of, well, perhaps a psychiatric examination.
1: Hogwash, there's nothing wrong with my mind.
2: He's right. I've seen things in this casino. People lose track of time, forget to sleep.
6: Well, then I suggest you let him do exactly that. Sleep.
0: Sleep, yes. Yes, that's all he needs.
6: Here are some pills to help him relax. Give him one along with a light meal and see that he drinks plenty of fluids. The most important thing for now is no more stress.
2: Thanks for coming, Doctor.
6: Here's my card, Mrs. Gibbs. If you have any more problems, anything at all, you give me a call.
0: I will.
1: Problems? What problems? All I need is for you to get that machine working again. Then you'll see. You'll all see. It's ready to pay off.
0: Franklin, that's enough of that kind of talk.
2: Listen, Mr. Gibbs, it's a game of chance, all right? Think of that slot machine as a random number generator. Sometimes your number comes up, sometimes it doesn't. That's why they call it gambling. If anyone could predict it, we couldn't stay in business. But look at it this way. You're here to have a good time.
0: Please, try to think of it that way.
2: A great time on us. Your room's comped, so's your food. How about if I throw in a couple of show tickets?
1: What kind of show? The French can-can, I presume?
0: Franklin.
2: I could even... Well, I guess I could extend your stay by another day. That way you'd have time to rest up and enjoy yourselves, the both of you.
0: Yes, oh yes. You're very, very kind, Mr. Henson. Now, Franklin, as soon as you're ready, we'll go up on the elevator to our lovely room and have a real night's sleep. For as long as we like. Won't that be wonderful? Franklin, are you sleeping?
1: No, Flora, I'm not.
0: Why don't you take another pill, darling?
1: Not now. I'm thinking.
0: Whatever about?
1: That machine.
0: Franklin?
1: It was ready to pay off. It deliberately broke down so it wouldn't have to.
0: You don't really believe that.
1: Don't I? It isn't even a machine, Flora. It's an entity. It's a thing with its own mind. Its own will.
0: Please don't talk this way. I beg you.
1: It deliberately broke down rather than return my money. Our money. That thing. That monster. That thief. The dirty, rotten thief.
0: Stay in bed. The doctor told you.
1: Took the last silver dollar. The one it was going to pay off. It swallowed and then it broke down on purpose. The thief took my last dollar.
0: What are you doing?
1: Get away from me.
7: Franklin.
1: Where?
0: Franklin, no.
1: It's outside the door. I can hear it.
7: Franklin.
1: No.
0: Darling, what's the matter?
1: Don't you hear it?
0: No. No, I don't. I don't hear anything.
1: Of course you do. You must. It's in the hall. I just saw it. It's out there. It followed me. Pack the suitcase. We must get out of here.
7: Franklin.
1: It's inside. Quickly, quickly.
0: Stop it.
7: Franklin. Franklin.
1: Help me. Help me. We gotta get away. The window. Yeah, the window.
7: Franklin. Franklin. Franklin.
1: No.
7: Franklin. Franklin.
1: No.
8: Somebody get help!
9: Call an ambulance!
10: That him?
5: Gibbs. Franklin J. Tourist.
10: What happened?
5: Or jumped. Or fell. Hard to say. That's the wife over there. In the room when it happened. Some sort of seizure or something.
10: Can we get a stretcher, Sheriff, and move him out of here?
5: Right away, Mr. Henson. Let's go, medics.
11: Yes, sir.
5: He doesn't need a stretcher. He needs a body bag. His wife said he hadn't slept in 24 hours.
10: That's right. I've seen them get hooked before, but never like this.
5: Okay, everybody, let's clear the area. Back to bed. Go on inside. Show's over.
11: What's that?
5: Looks like a silver dollar.
10: Where did it come from?
5: It fell. From up there. Right about the 13th floor.
11: Yeah? But how?
5: Don't worry about it. Like the man said, just get him out of here.
12: Mr. Franklin Gibbs, visitor to Las Vegas, who lost his money, his reason, and finally his life, to an inanimate object variously described as a one-armed bandit. A slot machine, or, in Mr. Franklin Gibbs's words, a monster with a will all its own. For our purposes, we'll stick with the latter explanation, because after all, this is the Twilight Zone.
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1: This is Tracy Pena, a.k.a. Lady T, host of Life, Death, and the Kitchen Sink, heard on WBDY Binghamton. Welcome to Life, Death, and the Kitchen Sink, the show that explores the big questions of life and the little things that make it all so complex. Every week, we'll dive into moments that shape our world, from the profound to the mundane, from the mysteries of existence to the everyday chaos of life. We'll ponder death, celebrate life, and maybe even find meaning in a sink full of dirty dishes. No topic is too small or too big for us to tackle. So pull up a chair and let's explore it all. Are you ready? Let's dive in.

Hello and welcome to Life, Death, and the Kitchen Sink, Season 1, Episode 14. I'm Lady T, your passion catalyst, motivational muse, lifestylist, and travel companion. Today's topic is, if you think growing older isn't funny, think again with John Charles Simon.

The more I laugh, the more I fill with glee, and the more the glee, the more I'm a merrier me. It's embarrassing.

0: dreadful. Some people laugh through their teeth, goodness sakes, hissing and fizzing like snakes. Not at all attractive to my way of thinking.
1: Some laugh too fast. Some only blast.
0: Ah!
1: Others, they twitter like birds.
0: You know, you're as bad as he is.
1: Then there's a kind what can't make up their mind.
2: When things strike me as funny, I can hide it inside and squeak, as the squeakers do. I got to let go with a ho.

0: Aging is certainly inevitable, but it's also full of funny moments, like when you walk into the room and you forget why you're there until you sit down, or say meme when you truly mean meme, and that is a true story. So, instead of dreading the extra candles, laugh it off. Laughter makes getting older so much easier. So grab your hearing aids if you can find them and join us for the next 30 minutes with my guest today. John Charles Simon speaks, writes, and consults on a range of topics, including laughter, humor, their origins and evolution, and the central role each plays in our lives. So welcome, John. Thanks for taking the time to talk with us today about the funny business of life.
1: Well, thank you. It's great to be with you, and I really appreciate this opportunity.
0: Awesome. Awesome. I always love connecting with people that I would never normally cross paths with, so it's kind of cool. Interestingly, how did laughter, humor, and their origins become a career for you?
1: Well, actually, they've become the focus of a second career for me. My educational background and first career were that of a wildlife biologist. I spent my early years conducting field research on a variety of animals, many of which were threatened or endangered. Mm-hmm. And it was in that capacity that I found myself studying birds on the island of Maui back in the mid-1990s. Mm. My colleagues and I would spend anywhere from 7 to 14 days at a time in our remote high elevation field camp. And we would follow birds during the day and find and observe their nests and document their feeding habits. Mm-hmm. And we would do our best to remain upright on the steep, muddy mountain trails. In the evenings, we would share our day's discoveries and have a meal together and maybe play some cards.
0: Okay.
1: Naturally, everyone joked around and shared plenty of amusing stories. We had a small full-time staff, but many of our seasonal field assistants were still in college, so we would hire them for a period of about 6 months or so. And over the project's four-year lifespan, I had a chance to enjoy the sense of humor of dozens of amazing individuals from all over the country.
0: Awesome.
1: Most of our humor was delightful, but as you might expect, every now and then, somebody would say something that would fall flat or worse, be taken in the wrong way.
0: Yeah.
1: On one particular occasion, when that happened to me, I became curious about what it was that made a joke amusing for some and not for others.
0: Okay.
1: Like the many dedicated and much smarter scholars before me, I struggled to make sense of humor, but when I stopped trying to think like a psychologist or sociologist or anthropologist and started thinking like a biologist, it became clear that the key was not humor itself, but the laughter it's meant to inspire. Non-human animals communicate verbally, rather, non-human animals communicate non-verbally, so it was natural for me to approach this enigmatic vocalization as conveying a message of some sort. When I considered the simplest ways in which people are brought to laughter, I came up with a definition for it that seemed to work in virtually every case. That ultimately became the foundation of what I've come to refer to as the mutual vulnerability theory of laughter.
0: I did read that, and I think somewhere here where I'm going to ask you what that means. So, but when I read one of your articles, one of the many articles that you've written, I was curious about, you mentioned lifting laughter, and I've never heard that, and so I'm curious, what is that?
1: Well, that's a term that I've come up with, and it's a great question. I see laughter as expressing a single declaration, but one that can function in four slightly different ways. So an analogy might be the interjection we know in English as hey, H-E-Y. It always means, it's always a means of simply getting someone's attention. But there are different reasons for its use depending on the sentiments of the sender. For example, we might bump into a neighbor at the grocery store and say, hey, as in, it's great to see you. Mm-hmm. We can see someone trampling our flower bed and say, hey, as in, what the heck are you doing? Or we might be alone, but still say to ourselves, hey, as in, I thought I packed a sandwich this morning, but must have forgotten it. Mm-hmm. So the first expression is layered upon a feeling of joy. And the second was brought about by irritation. Mm-hmm. And the third was born of confusion. Mm. So according to my theory, and it's just a theory at this point, I should say, laughter is always a reminder that we share some degree of vulnerability. But it can be inspired in different ways, depending mm-hmm. on the circumstances and the social context.
0: Right, right.
1: When we fail in some reasonably small way, reminding others that they too have shortcomings helps to restore our status back up to its original level. It can be thought of as self-lifting laughter. Hmm. When someone compliments us to such a degree that we feel a little self-conscious, we might remind them of our shared limitations with self-lowering laughter. If you think someone is being a bit arrogant and they exhibit some shortcoming, lowering laughter or laughing at them mm-hmm. can help bring their status down a peg where we feel it truly belongs. And finally, the most common form is lifting laughter. So when a friend or colleague or even a stranger falls short in some way, reminding them that we too have vulnerabilities can be comforting and help alleviate any feelings of inadequacy they might have. Mm-hmm. Because we tend to keep company with those we like and appreciate, and because most of us are generous and caring individuals, lifting laughter is much more the rule than the exception.
0: Right. Okay.
1: A feeling of amusement, then, expressed by smiles at lower intensities and laughter when they build beyond a certain threshold level, can be superimposed upon this sense of embarrassment or modesty or schadenfreude or sympathy, as well as joy, frustration, confusion, anticipation, and other emotions. So, one of the difficult problems addressed by the mutual vulnerability theory has been the variation in the laugh responses. Mm-hmm. So as I was reminded in Maui, we don't all laugh at the same things.
0: Right,
1: and
0: right.
1: What we find amusing or serious at one point in time might not be amusing at another. Moreover, what we think of as funny coming from someone we like and respect might not be when coming from someone we don't.
0: Yeah.
1: Our sense of humor depends on countless variables: our age, our experience, our knowledge base, our cultural background, our sex. It even depends on our current life status, our mood, the social context in which we find ourselves, and many other factors. The theory is able to parse how all these elements influence whether we interpret a trait or behavior as representing a vulnerability rather than something that is either normal or a serious deficiency. And if it is thought to be a vulnerability, whether expressing our amusement would be helpful or detrimental, given where we happen to be and who we happen to be with.
0: Right.
1: In short, it's able to explain not just why we laugh, but why we sometimes don't and why it matters.
0: Hmm. You know, I've been studying laughter, and it never really dawned on me that laughter really is so complex. You know, it's there's a lot to it. So,
1: yeah.
0: The article that I found that you wrote was, "If you think you're growing older isn't funny, think again." And so why do you think aging elicits so much humor? Why do you think it's so funny? Because I'm aging. I mean, we're all aging. And sometimes I don't think it's so funny.
1: Yeah. Of course, we always expose shortcomings in many ways throughout our lives. These fall under the general headings of physical, emotional, cognitive, and social vulnerabilities. But as we get older, we typically have a greater sense of awareness of our limitations. We remember what it's like to be younger, stronger, more mentally agile, and more socially active. Now, in our 60s, 70s, and 80s, and beyond, our perspective is broader and richer. We recognize our diminishing abilities, but we also, if we're lucky, have a lifetime of successes to reflect upon. The things we worried about when we were first dating and raising families, navigating our careers, are no longer our primary concern. Mm-hmm. So failures that may have seemed serious deficiencies at the time turned out to be minor, often amusing, temporary setbacks. Mm-hmm. So, yes, we have a host of new problems to deal with, especially those relating to health. But most of us are mentally and emotionally better equipped to keep these challenges in perspective. We can appreciate the funny side of whatever life throws at us.
0: Yes, I wish I could do that every day, but some days get the best of me. So, is laughing about those changes good for us?
1: I think so. Of course, we shouldn't be laughing at others for reasons they can't help, nor should we be put in a position where others are laughing at us. But in general, sympathetic, supportive, palliative expressions of mutual vulnerability can bolster our sense of independence and strength. Joking and laughing do not replace substantive acts of caring and kindness, but they can certainly amplify their positive effects. Mm-hmm. Based on the fact that we share laughter and a rudimentary sense of humor with all our fellow great apes, I've suggested that laughter almost certainly evolved some 16 million years ago to help ensure cooperation between members of our extended family and clan. By reminding potential benefactors of their shared limitations, everyone becomes a little more likely to accommodate those of others. Mm-hmm. This is especially consequential as we age.
0: Yeah. I always tell people when I'm doing laughter presentations that we're born to laugh. It's innate in us that we're supposed to be laughing. So, the average 5-year-old science says laughs 400 times a day, and then by the time we become an adult, it's down to 15. And I know a lot of older persons that don't even laugh 15 times a day. So, yeah. When I think of people who have used humor to navigate aging with grace and joy and demonstrating its transformative power, the first person that comes to mind is the late iconic Betty White. You know, she credited her long and fulfilling life to her sense of humor. Even into her 90s, she still continued to bring laughter to audiences, proving that humor has no age limit. Her lighthearted approach to life really inspired and continues to inspire countless people to embrace aging with positivity and humor. So, well into her 90s, she was still doing it. So,
1: absolutely.
0: In another article that I read, you mentioned a couple of comedy clips about aging that I'm going to share with today's audience.
2: I miss being young. Your 20s are great. You're down for whatever. Your friends call you. They're like, do you want to go? You're like, I'll go. You don't even know where you're going. You're like, I'll move, dude. I'll set my apartment on fire. What do you want to do? Your 30s come, and you're like, where are we going? How late are they open? Is it loud? I am going to drive separate.
3: But my husband and I met, and I was so cute. And I was little. I had on little breeches. And my thyroid was functioning. And I felt good. And he was so enthralled with me and so in love with me and pursued me and bought me presents and vacuumed out my car and did all kinds of things for me. And we celebrated our 30th wedding anniversary this year. Thank y'all. And now I truly believe he would not pull me out of a burning vehicle.
0: That first clip was by a comedian, Nate Bargetts, and it's entitled Getting Older. The second is comedian Leanne Morgan, who I absolutely love, and I'm going to see in Boston in early May with my son. And hers is on aging and marriage, and she just talks about how when they were dating versus now when they're married. So both of those clips I find so amusing about aging, and there we are laughing about aging.
1: Yeah.
0: So, thankfully, we don't all have to be comedians to enjoy the benefits of humor. Thank goodness. What are some practical ways to incorporate laughter into our daily lives as we age?
1: Well, you're right. We don't have to be a comedian, but one way to get the benefits of humor is to go out and enjoy a live show with friends and family. Every major city these days has a comedy club, and a lot of smaller towns do as well. So go out with friends and enjoy yourself. It benefits you and your cohorts. It benefits the club owners, of course the comics themselves. Naturally, for those who can't get out for health reasons, there's always YouTube and television sitcoms and streaming rom-com movies. Beyond these, I would suggest three things that tend to foster laughter. First, find someone to connect with. Studies show that we're much more likely to laugh in the company of others, which makes sense because laughter is communication after all, and it's often contagious.
0: Yeah, I was just going to say that.
1: Second, get out of your comfort zone. So we don't laugh at things that we find normal or commonplace. So travel someplace you've never been before, or try a game you've never played before, challenge yourself in some new way. And third, and this is important, be kind and play it safe. Intentionally highlighting vulnerabilities can be awfully fun, but pointing out deficiencies or feeling terrified is not conducive to emotionally healthy laughter.
0: Okay, well, those were some great things. I'm going to challenge myself to go someplace new and just enjoy that. So will you leave us with one of your favorite aging quotes or a joke about aging and laughter, or to get us to laugh?
1: Well, there's no guarantees, but I'll tell you one that tickled my fancy recently. I came across on YouTube a 72-year-old comedian named Andy Huggins. And being a scientist, I appreciated his referencing the new app he's been using to meet women his age. It's called Carbon Dating. So that was a treat.
0: Yes.
1: And then in my latest blog at Laughter and Humor 101, I ended it with a great quote by George Bernard Shaw, who observed, "You don't stop laughing when you grow old. You grow old when you stop laughing."
0: Yes, I love
1: and I think
0: that
1: that's,
0: one. Yes, that's perfect.
1: That's so true.
0: I love that one. So before we sign off today, because our time is getting a little limited here, would you share your contact information?
1: Absolutely. Those of your listeners interested in learning more about my upcoming book that I've written with my co-author, Dr. Jenna Lee Donahan, or consulting services, they can reach me at johncharlessimon@gmail.com. That's John with an H, Charles, Simon, S-I-M-O-N, no spaces, @gmail.com.
0: Great. Well, thanks for the great chat today. Your passion for aging with laughter is just truly inspiring and, of course, funny, right? I'm hoping, I want to delve more into, you know, your new book and some other things that you read, because I have literally been studying laughter since, I think, 2016 or so. So I'm always interested in learning more from different perspectives. So I really find your stuff inspiring. So,
1: well, thank you.
0: Yeah.
1: It's been a real pleasure. And the service you're providing to your listeners is absolutely wonderful, and I hope I can join you again.
0: Sure, sure. I'm actually loving this whole thing and listening to good feedback from people. So, yeah, thank you again so much. So,
1: my pleasure.
0: To everybody else out there, don't forget to tune in the coming weeks, because you never know what we'll be chatting about around life, death, and the kitchen sink, and everywhere in between. If there's a subject that you'd like to hear more about along these lines, please feel free to reach out to me at Tracy, remember, Tracy's with an I, at BundyMuseum.org. I'd love to explore more with you. So I'm Lady T, and see you next week. Same time, same place. And that's it for today's episode of Life, Death, and the Kitchen Sink. Thank you for sharing a moment of your life with me as we untangle the big, the small, and everything in between. If today's conversation resonated with you, inspired you, or even made you chuckle, don't forget to tune in again, or leave a review, or share it with someone who might need a little more depth, or maybe even a little more laughter in their day. Life is sure messy, but it's ours to live, one kitchen sink moment at a time. So take care, and we'll see you next time. Today's show is brought to you by Death Cafe The Southern Tier. You can find us on Facebook at Death Cafe Binghamton, NY. 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
2: Welcome back to the Spirit of Jazz podcast. This is Bill Carter on behalf of Jeff Kellum. Today, we continue our conversation with trombonist Steve Davis, and we asked him about some of the musicians that he has performed with.
3: Well, you've been very fortunate, very blessed to be in the pantheon of some of these folks. Someone gave me a bootleg copy of a Chick Corea album and opened it up and said, "Who's blowing trombone? Wait, is that the newspaper reporter's kid?"
4: So Jeff Davis's kid from Binghamton, New York.
3: That's right. That's right.
4: And who loves, with his dad, they love meat logs at Venice.
3: You got it. So I'm going to ask you about a bunch of these musicians. Just quick takes on them. Chick Corea. How in the world did you connect with Chick Corea?
4: Oh, wow. Very fortunately. I had my time with Jackie McLean. I was about 30, and a bassist named Avishai Cohen from Israel had formed a band, and I played in his band and made a bunch of recordings with him. And the first one was called Adama. And Chick liked Avishai. He was producing it. So I thought, oh, wow, cool. I'm going to get to meet the great Chick Corea in a working environment. Not playing with him, just he's going to be producing in the engineering booth, and that was it. You know, I thought, well, that's really cool. You know, and I had no inkling that he would ever call me like Trump. Why? You know, I wasn't thinking that. And so we're doing the session. It went really well. He was so great. There's a lot I could tell you about that alone, but then I got a phone call a month later, and so there's some little buzz going around. He's going to start a new sextet, and Davis, I think he's going to call you. And I'm thinking, no. And sure enough, he called one night. I was up in Hartford babysitting at home, watching my 2-year-old Tony Davis, who's now a great jazz guitarist in New York. And Chick calls, and he says, "I'm starting this new sextet. I've never heard anybody play trombone quite like you. So I'm writing for the band. I'm writing for you with you in mind." And again, it's like the Benny Golson thing. This was earlier. This was in 1997. Right. Or when Jackie McLean said, "Do you want to join my band?" I mean, these are all just mind-blowing, at the time. And I still to this day I'm so grateful for all of them. And so we started touring with this group Origin. Steve Wilson, who was on in Kristen McBride's band, he was part of that group, and the great Steve Wilson. And it was so fun. And what I can say about Chick is that he really nurtured the sextet in the sense that he really got us to think about communicating musically on the bandstand, playing together, really, really listening and trying to play together with that. The word he would use is intention. And that if we're connected, then the audience will know it. They will respond to that. If each of us comes to the performance in your own track, well, I practice the music, I'm waiting for my solo, I'm going to play the stuff I practiced, that's good enough, it'll lack that, you know, thing that you guys know, that when jazz music or improvised music, creative music, when it's happening, we all know it. Mm-hmm. And so one time he said, you know, don't ever forget, with the sextet Origin, he said, there are at any given moment 36 different combinations.
3: Yeah.
4: You know, you get, as a horn player, you get locked into, I play my part. Oh, okay, I've got the second solo. I take my solo, and then I'm just listening. But things can happen, you know, and they did, believe me. And I might get this idea that I'm ready to, when it's my solo, I'm gonna, you know, do this. And then, man, invariably something would go poof. And all of a sudden it's just piano duo, Chick and me. And he's really not playing the structure anymore. It's there, but he's going into some variation of it. And everything you had in mind is out the window. And now it's, listen, you know, and try not to feel like you're standing there in your boxer shorts, you know.
3: Yeah.
4: And it really brings, no, but seriously, it really brings the best creativity and musicianship out of any of us. And so he was an absolute expert at that, and he thrived on it. And he was so generous as a band leader, just absolutely incredible.
3: Well, let me ask you about some of these others real quickly. Jimmy Heath, the great writer, what a wonderful human being.
4: Absolutely. One of the truest gentlemen, you know, of jazz that I've ever had the privilege to work with and get to know. Yeah, Jimmy Heath is as good as it gets. He was a true maestro. I mean, he understood the ins and outs of the music from a writing standpoint, arranging standpoint, as a band leader, whether it was the big band or whatever setting, small groups. And then, of course, as a tenor saxophonist and soprano saxophonist, and he started on alto when he was young. Mm-hmm. But his sound on tenor alone just melted me, you know, every time he played a melody. And he used to do I'm Glad There Is You, the great Jimmy Dorsey ballad. He arranged it for his big band, and his wife Mona would be in the audience at the Blue Note. This is, you know, maybe 15 years ago or so. And so Jimmy was well into his 80s at that point, but he just magnificent. I mean, unbelievable playing. One of my absolute heroes and role models, and playing in the section in his big band. I mean, he might be my favorite big band writer, arranger, and composer ever, but he's certainly one of the greats. And I think sometimes he might not get as much attention for his arranging, but anyone who knows, you know.
3: Oh, yeah.
4: He was.
3: Well, how about Freddie Hubbard?
4: Oh, wow. Yeah, well, there's only one of those that'll ever happen. Maybe the greatest?
3: Mm-hmm.
4: Who's to say? There is no greatest, I suppose. But and I did hear Freddie several times in the mid-late 1980s when I was very young. And he, my dad brought me to hear him at the Blue Note in 1985. He was melting trumpets with his bare hands. I mean, it was almost terrifying to hear someone play that great. And I'm right there in the front row. I can't believe this is happening. You know, and I did get to play with him. He sat in with the Messengers with Art this magical night in April of 1990 at Catalina's Bar and Grill in Hollywood, California, and he played so great. And he wasn't even playing his own horn. He borrowed Brian Lynch's horn and played. I think he had his own mouthpiece, but it was really like peak Freddie Hubbard. Now, the years I really got to know him better and work with him, he was going through his chops decline a little bit, and that was in the 2000s, from 01 to 08 till he died. But he still was Freddie Hubbard, and he had all his capacities otherwise. And we were playing with the New Jazz Composers Octet. We played his music fleshed out for five horns. Mm-hmm. And he loved that. He loved hearing his compositions presented that way. And he would still take solos, mostly on flugelhorn in those days. He still had his moments. I sat right next to him for a long, you know, he'd be in a stool and we were in chairs. And I'm right there. And when he peeled off one of those phrases, you just jump out of your socks. I mean, unbelievably great. Yeah.
3: Well, here's another name that you and I know, many of our listeners might not, Harold Mayburn Jr.
4: Oh, man. another one of the all-time greats, the Mabe, the Mighty Mabes. He died at 83 in 2019. Harold Mayburn lived in Far Rockaway, all the way out near Coney Island, right, for anyone who knows New York City. And he would take the subway all the way to the Upper West Side just to come and listen, never mind do his gigs, and take the train home in his 60s, 70s, 80s, because those are the years I knew him and played with him for two decades. He used to take public transit all the way out to Wayne, New Jersey, where William Patterson College, and teach his day, and then take public transit all the way, like 2.5 hours each way. And so we called him the original Iron Man. Unbelievable pianist. He was a powerhouse. His energy was so infectious. And you had to eat your Wheaties to play with Harold Mayburn, because he would just bury you, like if he could, you know. But he was supportive, though. He wasn't trying to bury you, but you had to have something ready to go, you know, to play with him.
3: One of the great Memphis pianists, yeah.
4: Absolutely. And you could ask, well, a lot of them are gone. You could still ask Donald Brown this question, but Mulgrew Miller, James Williams, Donald Brown, they all revered Mr. Mayburn.
3: Oh, here's one more. Ron Carter.
4: Oh, man, the maestro, Sir Ron. Yeah, who's playing incredibly great, still leading his quartet, all his projects, and I still get to play with his big band at least once a year. We usually play at Birdland in October. I've been involved in his big band since he first formed it in about 15, 16 years ago. I had some other opportunities to work with Mr. Carter prior to that, with Cecil Payne, the great baritone saxophonist, and just a few things here and there, but really mostly in the big band. But again, you know, playing second trombone, as with Christian McBride and his big band, Jeff, you know, you saw us play. You see where I sit. I mean, I get to sit next to Ron Carter or Christian McBride and soak up that incredible bass playing and the way they lead the band. Sir Ron.
5: I want to ask a question about the big band. You talked about the communication and the surprises in smaller groups where you're listening to one another and blending as a group with a sense of community. Is it more difficult in a big band, or is it easier when you're surrounded by great musicians?
4: That's a good question, huh, Bill? That's a good one.
3: It really is.
4: You know, you would think it would be more difficult because there's so many more variables. There's a 17-piece, generally speaking. You know, five reeds, four trombones, probably five, four trumpets, piano, bass, drums, maybe guitar, maybe a vocalist. You know, there's a lot. But I think it depends on the leadership. And in terms of, you know, who's leading the band. Speaking about Jimmy Heath, I mean, when he led his big band, it was just a joy. I mean, in all of these bands, it's a joy in different ways. Christian McBride, I mean, it's unbelievable the way he leads from playing, like while he's playing the bass, and all his great writing and arranging and just his personality. And he's so approachable with everybody. He's so down to earth and he's so graceful. He just handles everything, and we always marvel at McBee. On that cruise, he had a lot to do. Every day, interviews and you name it, he was playing with everybody, doing everything. And we just looked at him like, yep, that's McBee. He can just handle it, you know. And not only handle it, thrive, like, and help you to thrive, help everyone around him to thrive. And I think that's the secret. The Dizzy Gillespie All-Star Big Band is another important group for me. And Jimmy Heath was involved with that. Slide Hampton eventually conducted and wrote, and that was just an unbelievable experience. I talk about arranging. Oh, man. And playing, just unbelievable. And so, it's the camaraderie in the big bands is a wonderful thing. But on a pure musical level, I think the bulk of my playing over the years, where I really get to the creative stuff the most is playing maybe quintet or sextet, mm-hmm. or quartet, where things are kind of a little more open. There's a little more room to roam.
5: It's open, but it's intimate. It's more intimate.
4: Intimate. Yeah. That's an important descriptor. Yeah.
3: And if it's well written, everybody has a significant part, which is different from being in a larger band where you're covering parts, covering chords. You've got four notes in the trombone section, for instance.
4: Yeah.
3: But if you're out there on your own in the tightrope with a sax player and a trumpeter, I mean, you gotta cover it.
4: Yeah. There's a little more. Now the group One for All that I played with for years with Eric Alexander and the late Jim Rotundi, late great Jim Rotundi, the trumpeter, and Eric on tenor, and David Hazeltine piano, mm-hmm. myself, and then Joe Farnsworth, the great drummer, and whether it was Peter Washington or John Weber, two unbelievable great bassists, that group thrived on writing just for the trumpet, tenor, trombone sound. And we all brought music that was, a little different from each other, but there was a common thread or concept through all of those recordings, the One for All recordings. And that was an incredibly formative and wonderful experience for me for over several decades, that group, which we will miss. So Jim Rotundi passed away, sadly, a couple years ago, too soon, but... David Hazeltine and I, the pianist, we're starting a new project called Primary Influences, and it's trombone, vibes, and alto. So we changed the sound a little with Steve Nelson, the great vibraphonist, and Mike DeRubo on alto, who's my longtime frontline mate, and he's great. And so we're trying. Dave and I are trying to write for that combination. And I'm doing things too with my wife, Abana. Her name is Abana Coomson Davis, and she's a wonderful vocalist. And I love playing with her these days, just her sound and the trombone. It's like another instrument, another horn, And so I'm really enjoying that too. And we're going to be doing some more recording very soon for her next record.
5: I want to ask about one particular song, "To the Winner, the Prize." I want to use that on a program that's going to tie in with the Olympics closing and so on.
4: Oh, yeah.
5: Right?
4: That's by Larry Willis.
5: Okay.
4: Larry Willis, who's another hugely important pianist, not just to me, in the history of jazz. And he died right around literally within 10 or 12 days from Harold Mayburn. And that was a double gut punch in 2019. Larry Willis, he was 76.

0: become a modern jazz standard. It really has. That was his signature song. So I love that you brought it up, Jeff. And then Larry Willis was very dear to me and my family. He was Uncle Larry to my kids, Tony, Angie, and Nikki. And they're all musicians. Tony on guitar and Angie, my daughter, is a vocalist and a music educator in public schools in Hartford area. And Nikki Nicholas, he's 19. He's at WestCon in Danbury studying with Jimmy Green, great saxophonist. And so Nikki plays tenor, and he's a bebopper. So,
1: So they're the third generation, at least, of Davis family.
0: They all found music. No one pushed them. Their mother didn't push them. I didn't push them. But they came for it. You know, they found their way with that. So I'm very happy about that.
2: Well, as we wrap it up, what wisdom would you offer to young musicians? Who can only dream of having the opportunities that you've been given.
0: Wow. You know, I love how you frame that question because it seems like yesterday that it was only a dream to me. As a kid practicing his horn in the bedroom at 44 Crary Avenue on the west side of Binghamton, New York, listening to my Art Blakey Messenger's records with Curtis Fuller or J.J. Johnson, you know, playing with Miles Davis or Horace Silver or what, you know, whatever it was, and all the other music I was Lee Morgan and, you know, you name it. Jerry Mulligan, Stan Getz, I mean, all the greats. I was just Dexter Gordon. I was listening, just listening. Never in my wildest dreams did I think I'd be on the bandstand within 5 years with Art Blakey or Jackie McLean or Chick Corea within a decade or 15 years. But you have to do it because you love it. If you love the music, and you take care of the music, it'll take care of you. And you have to play because you love to play and listen, do a lot of listening. Now, some of the names we're mentioning have passed on. So, you know, just like when I was a kid, there were certain musicians I would have loved to have met and played with, but they weren't around anymore, like Dexter Gordon. I just missed him. But you talk to the older musicians who can tell you about those greats. I mean, I never saw John Coltrane, you know, I wish, but I sure knew a lot of great musicians who did and who even maybe played with him a little bit or certainly had seen him play. And so you can get it that way. This is an oral tradition. And the academic side is important too. Learn your technique, learn your scales, practice your instrument. All those fundamentals are important. I would articulate it maybe best this way. I tell my trombone students this over time. To play this music we know as jazz or improvised music, there's an order of things. Number one is human being. What kind of person are you? Are you thoughtful? Are you considerate? Are you a good listener? That's the most important thing there is. And ultimately, number one will have more to do with how you sound than all the practice and all the other stuff combined. So that's number one, human being. Number two, are you walking, talking music 24/7? Can you sing it? Can you clap it? Can you sit down if you're not a pianist, you know? But for any non-pianist, you sit down, learn something. Can you play some chords? Can you sing it? Can you write it down on paper, a lead sheet? Just embody the music 24/7. So human being, walking, talking musician. Number three is getting the horn in your hands or sitting at your instrument. That's when you know, now number three is a big deal. For me, it's trombone. And that's my voice, it's my craft. Takes a lot of discipline, a lot of practice. But without one and two, no one's gonna care much about number three.

0: You could have all the chops in the world, but if you don't have anything to say and you're not such a pleasant person to be around, no one's going to care. So, some students kind of look at you like a dog that hears a high whistle, like, what? What are you talking about? But then eventually they start to get it. Now, we toil in number three land a lot, and we practice and we love it, and this is what we do. But I try to remind them of that. So I hope I got that out okay. I hope
1: I
0: that
1: think you
0: makes sense.
1: did, and we are grateful there are musicians like you who teach like you do. So thank you.
0: Oh man, thanks, Bill, man.
2: Well, thanks so much for the time you've spent with us and the thoughts you've shared. This is Jeff Kellum along with Bill Carter and the Spirit of Jazz podcast. We've been talking with Steve Davis, whom you can hear. Just Google Steve Davis, and you'll find so much music available on CD and MP3s and so on. Thanks, Stephen.
0: Oh man. All right, thank you guys.
1: Take care.
0: Stay warm.
3: That's our conversation with Steve Davis. We hope you've enjoyed it. And now, as a special treat, here is his tune, Daylight, as performed by the composer.

0: 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And send us a note telling us what you think about the Spirit of Jazz. We'd love to hear from you. Check in with us again next time. I'm Jeff Kellum.
1: And I'm Bill Carter. Thanks for tuning in.
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5: 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Hello, and welcome to Tips from the Triangle, your weekly gardening show with me. I am the artist, Amara. I'm not an expert on gardening. I love to learn about gardening. I love to engage in gardening, and I love to share what I discover with you, my friends. All right, let's start today by taking a nice deep breath together. Are you ready? Ooh. Well, this past weekend, my friends, my beautiful wife and I opened our exhibit at the Bundy Museum. Thank you so much to everyone who came out. Thank you to the couple of you who mentioned this program. I see you. I hear you. I love that you're listening to this and sharing this journey with me and that you came to our exhibit and saw part of the rest of my life. Originally there had been some watercolor flowers that I had done, but in the cutting process, they sort of didn't make the cut. And so it was all oil landscapes and doomed to repeat videos, of which we are creating videos. We videotaped my painting process and did it in time lapse. And the first one is out. You can check out our YouTube video. It's Amara Star JK. Really, if you search Amara Star JK, and there are all types of places to find us on the web, we just exist. We do stuff. We put it out there. We generally don't try to monetize it because. But we do have two ways that you can help us out if that's something you're interested in, is we've got a Patreon, or you could buy me a cup of coffee. Amara Star JK on both of those. So there you have it. So that was Friday. The exhibit will be up for the whole of June. So if you're in the Binghamton area, if you're coming through here, if you're visiting here, please stop by the Bundy Museum, see that exhibit, see the amazing photography exhibit that's down. in the Binghamton Photography Gallery. Check out the house. Check out the annex. Check out the old-timey barber shop. Check out the Rod Serling exhibit. There's so much there. It's so worth the time, and it's so unique. I've been across the country, and I've been to all types of different museums, and I've never been anywhere like the Bundy. It's just such an amalgam of different things that are just come together in this wild way. I love it. And I love being part of it. I love having our art there. It feels like coming home every single time. And they're so generous and helpful to their artists. So big shout out to everybody at the Bundy Museum who helped out, who made the gallery show happen, who makes First Friday happen, who cleans it, who watches over the annex when all of the bands are there and other things are there. It's just, it's such an undertaking, and I love you all. So Saturday, I went to these garage sales on the west side of Binghamton, and the west side of Binghamton is a really, really beautiful place. I grew up there, and I didn't realize how lucky I was to grow up in such a lovely place. It's made up of all of these blocks and houses, but none of the houses are alike. It's not like ticky-tack houses. It's not like pre-made neighborhood houses. They all just sort of came to be independently. And they've all got such amazing gardens. Honestly, as we were going from place to place, I found that at every place, I would sort of do my once around, maybe pick something up, and then I'd be waiting for like 10 or 15 minutes for my mom and my sister to go through every individual item and check it out, because they are much more detailed in their shopping than I was. And so I would just mention something about the gardens of the house, and then I would end up talking to the homeowner for like 10 minutes about their gardens. And it was amazing. We stopped at this one place, and I mentioned they had those little garden plots between the sidewalk and the street. I really respect people who manage to maintain those, because it is very difficult to do in upstate New York, in part because they salt the roads. So that little swath of land gets salt on it every year. And so you really have to maintain that area very well in order to have plants grow nicely there. And you have to maintain it so that it's not overwhelming the sidewalk or becoming burdensome, so that you still have a path between the road and the sidewalk, and that it goes with the whole rest of your yard, and it's not this weird by itself thing. And this was beautiful. It was so beautifully integrated. And I mentioned how lovely it was to the woman who owned the house. And she told me, she was so happy to tell me all about it. Her mother had originally had this house and planted gardens in the back and in the front. The bushes that were out front are older than she is. They were like 70 years old. They were beautiful. I can't recall what they were called, but they smelled like honeysuckle, and they had white flowers, but they weren't honeysuckle. Something orange, I think. The name was orange. The flowers were white. But she told me an interesting fact. She was pointing out her salvia plants, which are these beautiful purple plants. They look kind of like lavender. And they're blooming right now. And the bees were all over them. The bees were so happy. They love salvia. And she said, do you know that when the bees are done with their pollinating and the flowers die back, you can cut it at the base where they meet, and it'll grow whole new shoots and flower again. And I did not know that. So that is something new that I am sharing with you, my friends. A little bit of gardening wisdom from one lady with a beautiful garden on the west side of Binghamton. And that's one of the things that I really love about gardening, is that when I mention a garden, when I mention people's garden, when I'm near their house and I mention what they've done, they're so pleased to talk about it. And everybody knows things about the specific plants that they are most familiar with and most intimate with. And they can share that knowledge. And usually it's as simple as that. Salvia plants, cut them back, bloom again. Ta-da! Sweet potatoes, put them in water, they'll grow slips. Ta-da! And I love going online and finding out information. I love that we've got information at our fingertips at all times. I've got all these books on gardening and I hardly ever touch them because really, when I want to know about sweet potato slips, what I do is I go online, I find a YouTuber who's sharing their experience. I watch their video. I find another YouTuber and see if the things share the same information. And then I read a couple of articles about it. If there's like scientific research that I can find, I'll give it a quick read. And that's all there. I can find it. It's not just one book giving me the information of that person. Within the course of like an hour, I can really deep dive into growing sweet potatoes and learn quite a lot about them. And that's such a cool, cool thing because it means that gardening is even more accessible than it was before. One of the books that I loved as a child was Secret Garden. I loved the idea as a child of this place that these kids could go and just be themselves. And that part of what they loved about it was that they could change it. They could direct the course of that garden. They could plant seeds. They could choose what to leave and what to trim. And there was nobody else there to tell them not to. And that there was this deeper understanding in that book that nature itself is almost a character, right? Like, they find this garden and it's meant to be a dead garden because it's been tucked away for all these years. But in fact, all of the bulbs have kept springing up year after year, even though there was no one there to see them. All of these trees grew leaves and grew fruit and then dropped the leaves in the fall and went dormant in the winter, even without anyone there to see it or help it. But now here come these kids and they help it. They clear areas around the bulbs so that they can grow bigger and stronger. They put seeds in the ground so that flowers grow where only grass and weeds grew before. Not that there's anything wrong with weeds. I will get there. Give me a moment. And that this became their own special place. They were growing a garden so that it would be a place that they could grow in. I love that. And I think that that's, in a way, even still, what I try to do with my gardens. I try to create a place that my wife and I and our dog and the few people who come and visit us can relax in and be happy in. I like the beautiful scents of the garden. Last year, I planted chamomile, and the seeds went everywhere. I mean, I am picking chamomile out from between paving stones. It's just everywhere on the patio. I'm literally like pulling it out and putting it back in the garden. Grow over there. And part of me is like, oh my goodness, what have I done? What have I done here? Why are you growing everywhere but where I want you to? But part of me is really happy because the scent of it, my goodness, the smell of the chamomile when you walk out the door is just amazing. It's almost unbelievable how beautiful it smells. And that's my goal, is to create a place where we can relax and be ourselves and grow and thrive. I think there are worse goals. So one of the things we've been doing this year, kind of unexpectedly, is putting in plans for the distant future. And that's something kind of new to me. When I was a kid, we had bushes and trees that were there all year round, but we didn't really have perennial plants, right? Like every year, we would go down to John's Florist. We would pick out the impatience for the front of the house. We would pick out maybe a couple of petunia plants, get some tomatoes, some peppers, you know, your standard veggie garden. And we would plant those things, and that would be our garden for the year. We didn't really have perennial plants. I never really had any place to grow plants until I moved out here. I could have done container gardening, but I didn't really know about that. And we moved a lot. It would have been really difficult to take a bunch of plants around the country with us. Worth it, probably, but difficult. And so, like, you know, we lived in apartments, and sometimes I would, you know, get a big container and I'd start some strawberry plants. I had strawberry plants in Ithaca. I remember that. But then when it was time to leave, I would just leave them there. They were like a housewarming gift for the next person who lived there. And even when I lived here and started planting things, like, I didn't really understand how awesome perennials were. And once I did, that became like a thing where every year I would start a whole bunch of flowers, a whole bunch of vegetables, do the whole thing, right? But I would take the time to either start or the money to get some perennials. And sometimes that meant like going to a neighbor and saying, hey, I see you've got a bunch of tiger lilies. Can I take some? Which they always said, oh my God, yes, they're like a weed. Which they totally are up here, but they're amazing and I love them. And I now have them everywhere. They thrive here. I've got irises over here. I've got some irises over there. There are some hollyhocks here and there. There are some plants that self-seed. They're not perennials, but they're almost like perennials. You know, we've got asparagus here and there. We've got some things. I don't even know their names. They're just perennials, single perennials. Because I never had enough money to buy two. They were like 15 or 20 bucks each. So I would just buy one, put it in somewhere, and boom, there it is. And I love that. But this year, instead of spending the money to get perennials, we decided to spend the money and get trees. So the Soil and Soil and Water Conservatory in Broome County does this plant sale every year. You can go onto their website and request that it get sent to you. You can go onto their website and print the form. It's usually due in March. There's one very specific pickup day at their garage near the dog shelter and BCC. And they have bundles of like 10 trees for $25. But they're like baby trees. They're like 18 inches to 2 feet, bare root. And so you got to be ready to, you know, put those guys in water immediately, put them in the ground immediately, really take care of them for the first couple years. And this year we were. And so we got black cherry trees, which grow relatively fast. They do provide a fruit. It's not a cherry. It's similar to a cherry. It's black cherry. And we're just really excited about it because the place that we live is really a field. We don't have a lot of shade. And that means that in the summer, we just... It's almost like the winter in reverse for us. Because we don't have a lot of shade, because it's not very comfortable outside, the summers are as inhibiting as the winters. We stay inside where it's cool. We don't go out there. And that's not great. We can't do anything about the winters. I don't know of any way that I can use gardens to warm the place up in the winter. But for the summer, we can plant a bunch of trees and create a little tiny grove in a shaded area. And so that's exactly what we've done. And the trees are so happy. Right now we've had to take water out to them every day because there hasn't been rain in a while, and we want to make sure that these plants really thrive. So some of the ways that we've done that is we've created a nice area for them to grow in. One of the things about planting trees that's super counterintuitive, but really interesting when you think about it, is that you don't want to dig a circular hole. You don't want it to be a circular cylinder that you put your tree into, because the roots will grow through this nice loamy soil that you've prepared for it, and then it'll hit the wall of where your digging stopped, and it'll say, well, saw that, and it'll go around the edge of the outside of that. And because it's a circle, it'll just keep going around and around and around and create a root ball. It's almost like putting it in a container. It's crazy. So the way to combat that is you dig a square with really well-defined corners. Okay, so then you put your tree in. It goes through the nice loamy soil that you prepared for it, hits a wall, goes, oh, saw this, veers off to the side, and then it hits a corner. And instead of trying to go up the next wall, it'll go into the corner and start growing out, which is exactly what you want. Now, I will say there is some debate on whether or not to put fertilizer in the soil when you plant a new tree. One school says, yes, you want it to be as happy as possible in the first year, so you give it all the nutrients it needs. The other school says, no, because you want it to grow out, and if you're fertilizing the soil that you're putting it into, then you are encouraging it to stay here and not grow further out. I have not seen any studies on this. I have just read arguments, logical arguments, and you know, stories of people who always done it this way and this is what works best. So this is what I did. I filled in with fertilized, you know, like amended soil on the outside. And then I filled in with the regular dirt on the inside. And then I put the tree there so that it goes through the soil, the regular soil that's there. And then as it's growing out, it hits a pocket of fertilizer and that helps it grow. I don't know if that's going to help, but it seems logical. I like the idea of it. Maybe I'm wrong. The trees do seem happy, I'll be honest. But I don't know that they've grown out enough to hit that pocket of fertilizer. As with all planting things, once you put the new tree into the ground, you want to make sure that you pack it really, really tight. You want to make sure that those roots and the soil are touching and there aren't air bubbles. The next thing you want to do is put a nice, good, thick layer of mulch on around the tree, but not touching the trunk at all. So you're going to end up with sort of like a volcano thing going on, right? Where you've got this big mound of mulch and then like a lip and then a dead pocket area that goes down to dirt, all the way down to dirt with the tree coming out the center. And that keeps a whole bunch of bad things from happening. And honestly, sometimes when I'm walking by places, it like, you know, down in Binghamton, especially if it's like public places, not like somebody's home. I'm not going to touch the mulch on somebody's home, even if I'm like, oh, that's wrong and going to go poorly for you. But like if I'm someplace where, you know, like city workers, nobody told them. They're 20 years old. They're here for the summer. They're college students staying over. Nobody told them to, you know, do the volcano thing. And so I'll just sort of go in and clear it out and create the volcano. You know, do my little bit of public service. So we got these trees. We put them in. We're watering them every day at this point to make sure that they stay happy and that they get the best possible start that they can get. And then I ended up having to go out for seed potatoes. This is a whole big drama. I ended up having to go to the Tractor Supply in Green to get seed potatoes. And they had raspberry bushes at like 50% off, which made them $5 each. And I was like, well, obviously. So I got two raspberry bushes. I think they're from the same family. But anyway, I got two raspberry bushes. And I already had these gardens where we've just been growing flowers. And I said, yeah, you'll do. Put the rose bushes in there. And there's something very, very pleasing about looking into the future in the way that gardening lets you. Sometimes it's short and you're looking into the summer as you're planting seeds. And sometimes it's long where you're looking into a future where there are trees and bushes, where right now there's just field. But no matter what, the world keeps growing, and I hope you, my friends, also keep growing.
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0: This is 99.5 WBDYLP, a project of the Bundy Museum of History and Art in Binghamton. 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
1: 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It's Rolla Martinez. And everybody always asks us, what's ICANN mission? 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

wine was quenched, and my soul, hallelujah, was revived. And I can truly say I'm happy with him. Oh, yeah, my thirst was quenched, and my soul was revived. Oh, and now

0: 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We got some gospel music for y'all today, but the premise of the Glenn T. Blair Faith Hour is that anyone from any religion or faith denomination or practice can come in and host the show and share the traditions and music of their faith with our audience. 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That's Jonny at BundyMuseum.org. That's Johnny, no H, Jonny at BundyMuseum.org. We'll set you up to host the show. I'll be here with you to help run the board and help you get things going. And yeah, we'll do a show with your music, your faith, the traditions, and anything you want to share with our community. That's what we're here for. This is not strictly a Christian or gospel show, although that is what we are playing. In the meantime, we have, luckily, the Reverend Glenn T. Blair Faith show has the Reverend Glenn T. Blair's Gospel Vinyl Collection, and that is what we are sharing with our audience as we go through these days, hoping someone else will come and host the show and share the music and traditions of their faith with our audience. Until that time, we are playing Reverend Glenn T. Blair's Vinyl Collection of Gospel Music. This is Reverend Ernest Franklin live at the meeting. Excuse me. This is Someone Touched Me. We'll be back with more after this.
1: Thank you, Jesus. Thank you, Jesus. Oh, I feel mighty good right now. Feel mighty good. Oh, I feel mighty good. I feel mighty good. I wonder if you mind if I say this right quick.

All right, that was Reverend Ernest Franklin from the album Live at the Meeting. That was Somebody Touched Me. Oh, yes, so fine. Rockin'. I can't promise that all the tunes will be just that rockin', but we got a good lineup for you today. Coming up right now, we got the Brooklyn District 1 Choir with Jesus. Stay tuned.

All right, that was Whitney Houston with the Georgia Mass Choir and I Go to the Rock. Oh yeah, speaking of the mountain and the rock, we're going to Moses by the Traveling Echoes off the album Gospel Train.

0: All right, that was Moses by the Traveling Echoes off the album The Gospel Train. That was on Gladwin Records from early 60s, I think. I don't have an exact date. I can't find one on the album. We'll figure that out later. I'll get back to you at some future date, probably when we both forget. So, Thomas E. Edwards in the Baltimore, Maryland Chapter Choir of the Gospel Music Workshop of America off the album God Knows is coming up right now. We're going to hear Tommy Roberts and the Baltimore Chapter doing the song I See God in Everything.
1: I see God

All right, that was I See God and Everything off Savoy Records, and that was Thomas Roberts and the Baltimore, Maryland Chapter Choir. We're going on to the album Great Day from the Choir of the Metropolitan Spiritual Church of Christ in Kansas City, Missouri, with Simon Payne as the director. We're going to hear the song Do You Know Him? Enjoy!

All right, that was Do You Know Him off the album Great Day by the Choir of the Metropolitan Spiritual Church of Christ out of Kansas City, Missouri. We're going on to Larry Roberts. Larry Roberts and the Trinity All Nations Choir. Sorry, I hit the needle on the record player, and that was that sound. So, Trinity All Nations Combined Choir out of Chicago, Illinois, with Larry Roberts, directed by Larry Roberts. We're going to hear the song, We're Gonna Be Ready. We're Gonna Be Ready. Here you go, Mrs. Trinity All Nations Combined Choir out of Chicago, Illinois.

All right, I'm sitting here bopping in my chair, getting down to we're gonna be ready when the kingdom comes. Oh yeah, I'm feeling good, pumped up from this gospel music, feeling good on this little hot, steamy. It's definitely a muggy day here in Binghamton. It's only 73, but I'm drenched in sweat from the humidity. Here in the studio, bopping along to gospel music, feeling good. Shout out to my mom, who's probably listening. Hi, Mom. Thought I'd shout out to you. Maybe suggest that you tell your other parishioners at church that your wayward son has a gospel program and they can tune in every Sunday if they want. And I'm coming to you live from New York State in Binghamton, New York. We going back to Ernest Franklin, what we started with. This is off a different album. This is the South Central Gospel Conference. And we're going to hear the song, which is quite apropos, speaking about me. This song is I've Come a Long Way. Check it out.

All right, that powerhouse of a voice that was doing the solo was Edna Jean Golden. That's I've Come a Long Way by Ernest Franklin, performs with and presents the Herman Finley and the South Central Gospel Music Conference Mass Choir. This is from 1982 on Jewel Records. We're going to Buddha Records with Edwin Hawkins. Buddha Record, Buddha promotes Jesus. Yeah, Buddha Records promotes Jesus. They got the Edwin Hawkins singers. You know Edwin Hawkins, Oh Happy Day. Yeah, that's a little Edwin Hawkins. Well, here we're going to listen to Jesus Children of America, a little multicultural song for all the Jesus freaks out there. Here you go.

All right, that's the Edwin Hawkins Singers with Jesus Children of America. You can't get much better than that. We're going to head out today. Thanks for tuning in to the Reverend Glenn T. Blair Faith Hour. Once again, this is not just a gospel show. This is a show open to the entire community of anyone from any faith background that would like to host. You can share the traditions and the music of your faith with our community, and we will assist you in doing so. I will sit here with you, run the board while you talk, and we'll get the music in, and we'll figure it out, and you can host the show. But until then, we're doing Reverend Glenn T. Blair's vinyl collection of gospel music. Yeah, so I get to sit here and host and play some great gospel while we wait for you, someone else, to come in and try your seat at the chair, sharing your faith in the traditions of that with our community. That would be great. But until that day, I'm going to host and I'm going to play gospel music from Reverend Glenn T. Blair's collection. So this one is not from Reverend Glenn T. Blair's collection, but it is gospel. This is the Mississippi Mass Choir with I Won't Turn Back. Suitable for an ending of the show, I believe. So we'll see y'all next time on the flip side next Sunday, 5 to 6 p.m. Eastern Standard Time. 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

0: This is 99.5 WBDYLP, a project of the Bundy Museum of History and Art in Binghamton. 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
1: 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Hello, beautiful listener. This is Work in Progress with Edmund, Alan, and Narini. And I've been away for 3 weeks, but Edmund and Alan have taken over. They were reading the Bhagavad Gita the last 3 weeks. So if you were listening, you heard them read the text and then talk about the Bhagavad Gita. Having a hard time with that. So we're going to possibly shift gears, so what we do, if you haven't been listening, is we read and we talk, and we talk endlessly, and it takes us about a year to read a book. I only got to listen to the first episode that Edmund and Alan did on the Bhagavad Gita. Bhagavad Gita, the first installment of that, and it was really interesting, their conversation to me. So I want to ask. I want to just say one thing I loved about it, and I wish I wrote it down, was towards the end they were talking about, I'm going to say human potential, and how most of us are not even aware of the possibilities of who we can be. It was interesting to read that because it's very important and true that most of us are not aware at all of that higher self that we have and can aspire to living into that. But also on Facebook, which I spend some time on, I'm astounded and happy about all the reels I'm getting, all the information I'm getting about people who've done remarkable things, like utterly, and I wish I could remember a lot of people, but I'm going to just name a few, and then we'll see where this conversation goes. I always think about Julia Butterfly Hill, remember her? Mm-hmm. The woman who lived, I think she was 22-year-old woman from West Virginia or someplace like that, who came to California. She lived in a redwood tree for 2 years alone, because these men were threatening, were cutting down these redwoods.
2: Oh yeah, yeah.
1: And she lived in the tree.
3: Wow.
1: Alan, you don't remember that, or you didn't know that?
3: I do not.
1: Oh my God! I should really be reading her story, because she's in my mind. Like, what a woman! And I just saw a picture of her, where they were describing what she did, which I knew about, but she looked so traumatized. Mm. And it was interesting to hear this story about this incredible, heroic woman who, at 21, 22 years old, there's a group of people that, like, we don't want these redwoods cut down. And she was the only one. She climbed up in this tree, lived on a platform for 2 years, 24/7. I think she pooped up there and hoisted it down in a pail. Mm-hmm. And then some of her support folks would clean it out. She ate, people hoisted food up there. She didn't leave the tree. And they were harassing her. I mean, they were buzzing those trees down around her. So when I saw the pictures, like, wow, she looks so wounded. She is traumatized from this experience. But Facebook has been one of the incredible values that's been showing me stories, which if you two have been reading at all, then you know what I'm talking about. Especially, I mean, not only women, but especially women. And often they're around the Holocaust and World War II and how... Mm. And also, I mean, I'm reading a lot of stories about nuns who've taken in Jewish kids and Roma kids so they wouldn't be killed and hid them in the convent and around the convent, how priests have done this, and how other human beings have done this. Just such heroic deeds that it's almost beyond my imagination. Like, when I think about my bravery level compared to all these people, and how... women and men would go into, I guess it was the pier, in, or go wherever these soldiers, American British soldiers, were coming down in parachutes. They'd meet them there with clothing to disguise them. They'd save them. And some of them would trek through the Pyrenees in wintertime with them to bring them to safety. Mm-hmm. And it sounds like this was not uncommon, that people were really living their higher selves, I'm going to say, or that's an aspect of the higher self, that kind of bravery, and doing things that most of us would not think are possible. You know, given today's situation where it's like so many of us are, I'm just going to say, going crazy about things that are going on, and how do we effectively make a stand around any of these things? So what you were talking about really was like great timing for me, and I really enjoyed your conversation.
0: Yeah, wow, that's a really great summary that you gave. That's incredible. You touched on so many wonderful points there. I'm one of the things that you mentioned is about this woman who's lived in the tree for all these years, for a couple of years. Right? That's amazing.
1: It's totally amazing.
0: And I mean, I could think of like Thoreau, for instance, who went away and he lived in the forest for like a year.
1: Who's this? Oh, Thoreau. Yeah.
0: What's his first name? I forgot.
1: Henry David.
0: Henry David. Yeah. Thank you. Yeah, he lived away from society for like a whole year.
1: Yeah.
0: This is nothing compared
1: to... In a cabin,
0: yeah.
1: His mother actually cooked for him and delivered food to him.
0: There you go.
1: Yeah.
2: He also ordered an in from a Chinese restaurant.
1: There you go. And I'm sure his mother did his laundry, right? Yes.
0: But yeah, so... Yeah. Amazing. We find out things that are, oh my God, so amazing.
1: Yeah, so, yes. One thing. Yeah, I'm sorry, you got
2: one thing I wanted to add is we do have a modern example here. What people in Minneapolis did defeated ICE.
1: True.
2: Okay?
1: Yes.
2: And, you know, basically, if those folks had not done what they did, God knows what we'd be dealing with right now. Tremendous courage in what they did.
1: Absolutely.
2: They really said no.
1: Yes. Yeah. And I'm thinking now, Alex Pretty, like, oh, my God. Mm-hmm. Oh, my God. To throw himself on top of a woman to save her. Jesus Christ.
2: Yep.
1: Like, oh, my God. It's endless. And right
0: amazing
1: now,
0: courage,
1: I think in Newark, there's a hunger strike going on because of the conditions in the ICE the concentration camp going on there. So people are, you know, as quite appropriately getting out there and going crazy, which, thank God, those brave people that are doing that stuff. Oh, the list goes on. It goes on and on.
0: Yeah.
1: The people, the flotillas that are going out for Gaza. Mm-hmm. There's just so many very heroic people around doing incredible actions. Yeah.
0: Yeah, that's one of the things actually we learned from the Gita too, which is that situations will bring out a certain level of courage within you, right? Maybe these are just normal people living everyday lives, but a certain situation is just invokes a certain kind of courage that comes out of them that maybe they didn't even know they had. And that's really a wonderful thing for us that reminds us that, you know, there's much, much more to us than
2: agreed. And I think one of the things with what we read, Edmund, in the Gita that struck me was it is asking one basic question: who are we?
0: Yes.
2: What is our real nature? And it's so striking that the sense that if we are transient beings with an immortal aspect, right, if it turns out that we come and go in the self that we know, but that there is something that's eternal, that it changes everything looks different. And I found that very, very powerful. And I think the thing that struck me the most was it's a pretty good question to be asking. what is our real nature?
1: Yeah, you know, I was thinking also that this whole thing about heroicness and living, I don't know how to describe it, living, it's not the higher self, it is, but it isn't also, because somebody could do these incredible gestures that supposedly wouldn't have a spiritual bone in their bodies or a spiritual concern in their bodies or atheists, blah, blah, blah. I feel like I'm going to dig myself in a hole now because I'm not even, I haven't thought about this. But
3: I'll throw you a lifeline. Don't worry.
1: What's that? What'd you say?
3: I'll throw you a lifeline.
1: Thank you. But so I don't mean the higher self the way I guess I think about it on spiritual terms, but it is the higher self in terms of these incredible selfless actions. So maybe you don't have to be spiritual to do selfless actions and be living your higher self.
3: Well, the point is actually that we all are spiritual. That's the point. Right?
1: Yeah. So. But a conscious spiritual bone in the body. Yeah. But what we would say,
2: there
1: Alan?
2: Plenty of atheists have done wonderful things.
1: Absolutely. So I guess they are living the higher self without going through a different channel.
2: You know, it's funny because I was just reading the book by Walter Kaufman about existentialism, and he talked about a deep criticism of Christianity, which is that basically what Christianity is saying is the reason for you to do all these wonderful things is because you're going to get the afterlife if you do it.
1: Yeah.
2: And he was talking about what would it be like if you took that promise away and just said to people, no, we're not promising you anything. You do what you're going to do. And if you do wonderful things, that's great. But it's treating people as infants. It's sort of saying that the only the only reason you're going to do this stuff is if there's candy at the end, if there's a reward, and that, it's led to very deep criticisms of aspects of Christianity. And, you know, so that the sense of a person who's doing these things simply because that person thinks this is the right thing to do, not because that person thinks I'm going to get to be in heaven because of it. It's a very different thing.
1: Yeah.
3: Yeah, totally agree.
1: But we don't learn morality. I mean, at 12 years of Catholic school, I feel like I got some messages, but we didn't really learn. We weren't taught morality well at all, I think. We didn't focus on that at all,
3: no.
1: I think. You know, I don't know.
3: I don't know if it's a deeper question. Like the things that you're learning at that age is really about how to survive in the world. Right.
1: Yeah.
3: We're not really learning about whether it's good or bad.
1: No.
3: We just, can I get by, you know, to the next day or to my next meal or whatever.
1: This is how I have to behave to.
3: So that's the major lesson that's being taught.
2: Yeah. And a lot of it is about being socialized into this particular culture.
1: Socialized, absolutely. I guess I want to say when I mentioned the priests and nuns, I thought, oh my God, am I pumping Catholicism? Which I don't mean to do that, but I guess I've heard such negative things about the church during World War II and the Holocaust that it was so incredible to hear great stories about priests and nuns really helping, which I'm sure a lot did and a lot didn't do. But I was thinking it would be incredible. I think I need to, for whatever purpose, I don't know, create a school curriculum, what I want kids to be learning. And one of the things, you know, and in light of this conversation and what you two are talking about, is people have done heroic deeds. And I think, you know, I'm also thinking about how has militarism become so popular? Because from World War One, before World War One. And during, I don't think our country was into patriotism and militarism. And I think it happened after that. I was reading about that. I don't remember how or why, but it was before or during World War II. We didn't even want to get involved in World War II. So I think we got drawn into that. And but we weren't we weren't like gung-ho around militarism, I don't believe, until that point or until after that point. So I don't know how we've gotten so militaristic in the last, I'm going to say, 70 years or 80 years. But when I think of heroes in the culture, I think of a lot of military as seen as heroes. So I don't know how that happened. But I would love to have a course of studying heroic people. Like, there's so many, like not only Martin Luther King, there's just so many. I feel like I'm so bad at naming names, but Julia Ward. Julia Butterfly Hill, like people like that, and so many more that, I mean, we see them all today now, heroes. Like, why don't we look at heroes and what actually they were doing, what were their values that made them heroic and all that kind of stuff?
3: Yeah, that's a good project, I think, and it's one that who was it wrote a book called something like the activities or the ways or of people who are significantly more successful in life or something like that. There's Stephen.
1: Oh, Covey.
3: Covey, yeah.
1: Covey. Uh-huh.
3: What was the name of that book?
1: Oh, I don't know. Oh, the Seven Habits of
3: the Most Successful People, okay. Or something like,
1: yeah,
3: that. Yeah,
1: uh-huh. Okay.
3: Exactly. And which he was doing exactly that. He was studying, well, what is it that makes these people, because they're like normal people, they live their, yeah, lives, but what was the things that initiated or invoked in them some courage to do, you know, something,
1: yeah,
3: more,
1: yeah,
3: than the, yeah, average, yeah.
1: Yeah. I got to add Malcolm X. I got to add,
3: oh, of course,
1: add,
3: yeah,
1: Angela Davis. I mean, there's so many people, but I just, you know,
3: yeah,
1: my brain deadness.
3: My perspective on it is that I think we all have these same qualities within us, right? But we are not like invoked by those. That's not a good way of saying it. But they were at the right place at the right time to have that energy be invoked in them, mm-hmm, right? In order to express the courage that they did, mm-hmm, in the face of whatever the situation was. Many of us go through, I mean, we pick and choose where we're going to, you know,
1: yeah,
3: this is the hill we're going to die on it.
1: Yeah, yeah, yeah.
3: So for, yeah, them, it was like, yeah, this is it. I'm not budging. And,
1: right,
3: and
1: right,
3: they stand out as,
1: yeah,
3: great characters there.
1: Oh, I think it's more than the right time and place. I think it's a lot more than, I don't know what it is. It's, I don't know. It's so many things, I think. Yeah, that makes somebody able and willing to jump in and do that. I mean, even the Alex Preeti, just to be able to dive on that woman to save her.
2: Absolutely.
1: Like, I don't know,
3: well,
1: if,
3: yeah,
1: I'd do that.
3: I mean, there's, I, a lot, know, of courageous people, but they weren't available at the time. He was the one that was there at that time. You know, so the timing is really important, I think.
1: Yeah, but I think a lot of people, I think a lot of us would have stood back in horror.
3: Sure.
1: But not do what he
3: did, yeah.
1: Yeah, yeah.
3: So he was the one that, right, I mean, his consciousness was the appropriate thing for that moment. Mm-hmm. There, yeah, was nobody else around. I mean, there's lots of courageous people, but nobody else was at that moment,
1: well,
3: in
1: were,
3: that space and time.
1: Well, there were, people filming it, so there were people around.
3: No, I mean, nobody was there who would do what he did.
1: Oh, yeah, who would do what he did.
3: Yeah.
1: Yes, yes, yes, exactly, yeah. I mean, look at George Floyd, right?
3: Where, yeah, exactly.
1: You know, there were people all around filming in horror. But no one.
3: Yeah.
1: Yeah. It's so scary. It's so scary. People with guns, very scary.
3: It's, yeah, it's, you kind of have to be willing to let go of life because, right,
1: yeah,
3: that's what you're putting on the line.
1: Yeah. Yeah. Mm-hmm.
3: Quite literally.
1: Yeah. Mm-mm-mm. So, can I have a synopsis, having not heard the last two sessions,
3: oh, yeah,
1: of like some very salient points for that you two experienced?
3: Yeah, so it's kind of dovetails really nicely into what we were saying just now. this is exactly what the junior was facing, right? He's the hero at the moment in time, but he is willing to lay his life down and not fight, right? He's so sure that this is not the right thing to do. He's willing to, like, let himself be killed, right? But without any resistance. Mm-hmm. So that's a great act of courage,
1: sure,
3: right?
1: Sure. Oh, my God.
3: And so, yeah, so Krishna really sees... Well, Krishna has, you know, kind of orchestrated the whole thing anyway. Right? Because being God, this is how, you know,
2: mm-hmm,
3: the situation, mm-hmm, came about. But he's there to tell Arjuna, no, you don't have to make that choice. There's another choice that you can make, which he was not aware of at the moment, right? Mm-hmm. Arjuna was not aware of at the moment. So Krishna, the whole essence of the teaching is, as far as what we learned so far, is to tell him who he really is, mm-hmm, right? Not who he thinks he is. Because he sees himself as a warrior, you know, as a upstanding person in society and et cetera, et cetera. As a good guy, et cetera, et cetera. Mm-hmm. But Krishna is here to tell him, no, there's a much greater part of you that you've been unaware of up till now. And that's the your spiritual aspect, right? Mm-hmm. So he goes about telling him, and he makes a great analogy. He says, you know, if you've experienced the process or the transition of going from you know, one age to another, 6 to 7 to 8 to 9, like that, right? You've transitioned from being, you know, a child to a, you know, a youth, an adult, right? Mm-hmm. So you've been experiencing these changes that has been going on all along, every minute of your life. Why are you so upset about changes that continue after, you know, this dramatic experience we call death, and also the dramatic experience that we call birth, mm-hmm. right? Why should you make any exceptions? You know, why should you set those off as different than the change that's going on all the time? Mm-hmm. So this starts to get get Arjuna into thinking a little bit deeper, right? Okay, so there's something that's, you know, there's a deeper part of me, there's a much greater part of me that I haven't been aware of, right? So basically, tell me more about this so I could make a better decision, mm-hmm. right? Because the decision I've made was based on all the things that I've learned and been taught mm-hmm. up to that point. Mm-hmm. So that's essentially the message that Krishna gives to him. He says, there never was a time that you were not, nor me, nor anyone else. And there will always be a time when all of us, there will never be a time when any of us will cease to exist. So your existence is something that's perpetual. It's something that's ongoing. The only thing that's the only thing that's happening is that you're changing the experience that you have from day to day. And so once you understand that, you know, the whole...
1: So, okay, so I need clarity. So
3: yeah, go ahead.
1: At first his decision was possibly to not fight. Correct. And he felt the decision was to fight or to not fight.
3: Correct.
1: Okay, so then when Krishna's influencing him, so I understand that he now understands his higher self. He has a higher self. There's immortality, la, la, la, la, la. But is the decision still to fight or not to fight? It's just in a different context?
3: It's in a different context, exactly. The whole context changes because if you know that, for instance, if you know that you're dreaming,
1: yeah.
3: right? Also, you're in a dream, right? Uh-huh. And you're having this existential situation.
1: Uh-huh.
3: But somebody comes and tells you, no, you know, you're fine. This is just a dream.
1: Right.
3: Right?
1: Yeah.
3: You could behave a whole lot differently than you would if you didn't know that.
2: Edna, that's a wonderful way to put it. Just wonderful.
1: Okay, so this is the problem I have with Course in Miracles, which is the same story, kind of, sort of, a similar story, parallel. So when I was listening to you guys, the first thing that came up for me, which I missed the first few minutes, was, what's the fight about? I know that might not be important in this plane of existence, but what is the fight about? Is in terms of what happened between the families that they want to fight?
3: Oh, that's a really good question. And you could think of it from a lot of different perspectives, but from the physical perspective, it's about land and power.
1: Oh, okay.
3: Who will rule, right?
1: Okay.
3: So the tradition is that whoever the king is, his sons, and right, they will rule.
1: Yeah.
3: So the situation was kind of complicated, right?
1: Yeah.
3: Who's the son, right? The
1: yeah.
3: son of whom, and da-da-da-da.
1: Okay, so,
3: these
1: yeah.
3: are cousins, right?
1: Yeah, yeah, yeah.
3: Uh-huh. The guys on the good side are
1: yeah.
3: cousins to the
1: okay.
3: guys on the bad side.
1: Okay.
3: So it's a family quarrel.
1: Right, right. Okay.
3: Yeah.
1: yeah. Okay, so, you know, I was also, when I was listening, thinking, well, of course, what is this fight about on that level? I want to know on the earth plane, what level, what's that fight about? But I also felt like, why? Anyway, I don't even know how to describe what I'm talking about, but... yeah, the course in...
2: Before you go on, it's music time, and then we'll pick up.
1: Thank you. Here we go.
4: There is freedom within. There is freedom without. Try to catch the delusion of paper cup.

0: Quinn.
1: Welcome back to Work in Progress. We've been listening to Diana Krall, Don't Dream It's Over. And we're talking about the Bhagavad Gita. I can say that word off air. I don't know why I can. Bhagavad Gita.
2: Yeah, you go. Yeah.
1: the song of God.
2: Yes.
1: Yeah. So we're talking about that because Edmund and Alan have been reading that and talking about it for 3 weeks. So we're talking about catching me up on what it was about, etc. So I wanted to know what the earth plane issue was that they were fighting, because when I was listening, I also felt like this is promoting warfare. It's like what the need for war. So even in this Vedic text, written how many thousands of years ago? Mm. Oh my God.
2: Over 5,000.
1: Yeah, they're talking about war. And I'm thinking patriarchy. It's like, why? Now, if Krishna were instead Parvati or Lakshmi or Saraswati or somebody else, maybe she'd say to Arjuna, listen, dude, let's negotiate, bring you all together and negotiate this land issue, and there's no need for warfare. So, I don't know. I even feel like if this is a dream, okay, Jesus talked about reincarnation before the councils put a kibosh on that. They say now Jesus, the new words of Jesus, A Course in Miracles based in, is like, this is all a dream. Well, even if that's true, like, why would we have a dream where we're involved in a warfare unless one wants to engage? One is at the level that wants to engage in warfare. I feel like I think I must have done that in a lot of lifetimes, because now it's like, why? We don't need to be violent. We don't need to have warfare. So here we go with this Vedic literature that 5,000 years ago or more is talking about justifying a war because it's all a dream. I think there's something not good about that, dangerous about that.
2: Well,
1: we can aspire to better.
2: We are, and the point that you're making is a good point, because how do you get to that point? Well, how do you get to the place where you could say, hey, no more of this, I've had enough of that? You kind of have to go through all the steps, right? All of the incremental changes, right? Before you get to that point where you go, no, this is, we've gone too far down the line and we need to stop this.
1: Mm-hmm.
2: Right, so this is the evolution that you're talking about, right? It took us, what, you could say 5,000 years, maybe even more, how many millennium, I don't know, you know, to come to this point. But that's where we are, I think, more and more, we're closer and closer to that today than we were at any other point in our history, in the history of the world, right? But we've always had wars, we've always had conflict, we've always had, right? You're going to say something, Alan?
3: Oh, yeah, thanks, Ed. And yeah, Narni, I'm very interested in your question, because it's been in the back of my mind as Edmund and I were reading that same question, which is, that's interesting that this is about justifying the war. This is about saying that this war needs to be fought. And one can imagine a different argument, Narni, like you're saying, which is, guys, I know that you're very eager to fight the war, but here's another approach. And it's interesting that a central religious document, and it's not the only religion that has such a document,
1: yeah.
3: Mm-hmm. Right?
1: Yeah.
3: Ends up being the warrior doesn't want to fight and has to be convinced to do it, yeah, by God. All right?
1: Yeah. Mm-hmm.
3: It is interesting, and you know, I can imagine it's of its time. I can imagine that it may have been that the warrior ethic was extremely important. Edmund, I may be completely wrong here, but I'm just curious, because I did, you know, as Edmund, as you and I were reading, that thought did keep coming into my mind.
2: Yeah.
3: Now, see, the thing is that the analogy that you used in terms of a dream. So if I'm in the middle of a dream and I suddenly realize that it's a dream, and I realize that at that moment I can do anything without consequence, that is it's a great analogy. Mm-hmm. I mean, once you take the view about the eternal that the Gita is presenting, yes, in effect, everything that we're experiencing is a dream. And therefore, if one army slaughters another army, it is not eternal death. It's correct. The end of that particular incarnation, but that's all it is.
2: Yes.
3: You know, but and I loved when you said that about mm-hmm. the dream. It's a perfect image. But at the same time, as Narni is saying, you could still say we're in a dream state, but let's practice peaceful techniques.
2: Exactly. Yeah, I'm totally agreeing with her. I totally agree.
1: Yeah.
2: All I'm saying is that it's a transition it's a progression that you have to go through all of these quote unquote, you know, lesser energies, lesser experiences, if you will, right? Negative experiences before you come to the point where you go, you know, this is not good. This is not working out for us. Even if it's a virtual reality kind of experience, right? Let's do something more positive, because the range of potential activities go from the extreme negative to the extreme positive, right? It's infinity in both directions. We could choose at any point to change and go, you know, more toward. There's endless stuff to explore in the positive. Yeah, absolutely.
1: Mm-hmm. Yeah.
3: You know, it creates it makes me think, because I'm not in this realm, but in terms of all the video games and everything that people play, mm-hmm. at least from when I heard about them, they were primarily violent.
2: Absolutely.
1: Right? Yeah. Mm-hmm.
3: And it's interesting to imagine a change. Maybe it's happening. I don't know. In which those games begin to be about challenges. How can we live together? How can we create the best world? Something like that. I don't know. I wonder if it would draw people.
1: I think that's a great idea. Yeah.
2: And there were quite a few positive games in the beginning. I think it was actually more positive in the beginning than it turned out to be later on.
1: Wow.
2: Because the games we started with were like simple, like puzzle kind of games. Yeah. Mm-hmm. Sims, I think, was one of the first ones where they were actually trying, like, here's a house, here's a build a community kind of things. There were a couple really
3: interesting.
2: Yeah. So
1: well,
2: there
1: look
2: was
1: at Monopoly, even the history of Monopoly. It was a
2: yeah.
1: It was anti-Monopoly. It was a whole socialist game, basically.
3: That's right.
1: That got transformed or warped into
2: exactly
1: what it is, yeah. Capitalist game.
3: That's,
1: here.
3: That's yeah. a good point.
2: And I think that's the same thing that happened with video games now, right? The ones that are the most popular, the ones that are really extremely violent.
1: Yeah. Well, you know, I'm thinking 5,000 years ago, from the little I know, there was a whole goddess culture on much of the planet. Mm-hmm, mm-hmm. And around that time is when the goddess culture, the invaders from the north, actually, as far as I know, came in and wiped out the goddess culture. So this is interesting that perhaps the Bhagavad Gita was written has something to do with that, in destroying, in creating a patriarchal culture that warfare, warfare good, negotiation not so good.
2: Yeah.
1: And where women are more likely to negotiate.
2: Yeah, that's a really great point you make. I mean, if Lakshmi or Saraswati or one of the other goddesses were, you know, the ones who would, from their perspective, would it be different? I mean, that's a question. I don't know.
1: Yeah, right? Yeah.
2: But it's a good question.
1: And I also want to add the whole dream issue. And I can go. I can believe that. It's not that I don't believe that. It's just that I don't find it useful on the earth plane. But I can believe that, because I believe that we are evolving and there is reincarnation and stuff like that. But in this whole dream thing, we're very privileged to say, yeah, it's a dream thing. It's a dream thing because I'm not in Gaza. I'm not homeless on the street here. It's like I'm doing pretty well, so I'm not the victim of a lot of stuff that other people are the victim of. I'm not living in Cuba now with infant mortality rising because the supplies are being cut off even more than they were before. So so that privileged thing of saying, yeah, it's a dream state. Yeah, I'm not in Gaza right now. I'm not, I'm not a Houthi or whatever. Living in a threatened place. I'm not in the Ukraine, et cetera.
2: Yeah, I appreciate the perspective. And all I could say towards it is that, you know, it's true. Yeah, for people who are living, you know, in poverty, it's not that this doesn't seem to help at all. This knowledge does not seem to help at all. How different am I going to live my life? you know, in any dramatically profound way. I mean, I don't think it's going to make too much of a difference.
1: Yeah.
2: Still, for those who are in some level of power, because, I mean, the knowledge is really traditionally given to people who are the most stable, the most powerful, the most the kings, right? It's given to the kings, if you will, right? King James version, if you will, right? Like, that's traditionally where the knowledge comes from. When whoever the wisest among us, right, is the ones who have the knowledge, and it propagates down to the, you know, the normal person. So if the wise has this knowledge and is actually implementing it in the best way that they can, then the person who is, you know, in those extreme situations will benefit, right? You can see that if the wise are using it and applying it in a good way, then it benefits everyone. Mm-hmm. But if they're not, and if they're using it in a negative way, mm-hmm. or not using it at all, then everyone suffers.
1: Right.
2: Mm-hmm. Right.
3: I'm sorry. Go.
2: Well, just to conclude, so the solution is to make sure that the wise is using it wisely.
1: Mm-hmm.
2: Right. That's it.
3: Mm-hmm. Yeah. I guess the only thing I'd say is that if you're looking for wisdom among the powerful, you're going to have a long search, okay?
2: You're right.
3: Put those two together.
1: Yes, yeah. Mm-hmm. Yeah, it made me think of, like, propaganda, like somebody, and the wise is a whole nother situation. I don't think you have to be in power to have wisdom.
2: True.
1: But the people with the power certainly often subvert everything that they've heard, including King James, to create another
3: Agreed.
1: Version.
2: Yeah,
3: absolutely.
1: Yeah.
2: I'm not defending that at all. It's really absolutely true. And historically, you guys have the argument, the weight of the argument on your side. At the same time, there's a factor of life. There's a law, if you will, right? That things change, right? We go from the yin and the yang, right? It's the dark and the light. It's changing. So even if the wise, implement something that they think is really great for society, right? It's going to change. And over time, that thing will degrade into something negative. I mean, it's just this law of nature that's changing from, it does not last forever. Nothing.
1: True.
2: Yeah.
1: Okay, so you're not saying degrade is a negative thing. You're saying degrade is just decompose.
2: Decompose,
1: like
2: yeah.
1: That.
2: It,
1: okay.
2: Yeah, mm-hmm. Naturally.
1: Yeah.
2: Huh. So the highest ideals, right? We've always lived according to, right, whatever the highest ideals we can. Mm-hmm. But it always ends up again in war or something, right? Like it's.
1: You know, we never focus on, and like in Course in Miracles, for example, but also I think what we're talking about, this whole the idea of dream state. So some people are going to be completely repelled by that and reject that entirely. Some of us will believe it, whatever, wherever we're on the spectrum of that thought. But for me, the more important thing is the idea of forgiveness. If this is all a dream state, another piece of that is we're always forgiven and there's nothing to forgive.
2: Absolutely.
1: And I do subscribe to that. So I feel like we need to take actions. We need to protect society, which we're certainly not doing as the uber patriarchs, the despicable patriarchs are ruling the world right now. So I think there might be some value to patriarchy, but when I say patriarchy at this point, I mean all the worst possible qualities that are destructive and hurting human beings that's ruling the world right now, I think. So I believe we're all forgiven, even these disgusting patriarchs that I'd like to see burn or dissolve or whatever. But we are all forgiven. And I think if we focused more on that thought, that can go either way. That could go with somebody running wild in the dream state, doing whatever they want to do in a very negative way.
2: But that's okay, though. That's
1: It's not okay if you're the victim of what they're doing.
2: Well, no, you have to understand it. Really, I mean, you have to apply it across the board, right? If it's a dream, it's a dream, right? And if it's and in a dream, you could do anything.
1: Yeah.
2: It doesn't really matter, because once you wake up from the dream, you're fine, right? We gotta have to keep that in context. So all of the horrific things that are happening are happening. And yeah, we feel them and it's horrible and da-da-da-da-da-da. But if it's true that it's a dream, then we're gonna all wake up and... And so what you gain immediately out of that perspective is that I could forgive anything,
1: mm-hmm.
2: right?
1: Mm-hmm.
2: And that's really the challenge, isn't it?
1: Ah. I'm in a privileged point. Nobody has guns at my head. I'm not starving. So, but I do hear you, and I do agree. But I think on the earth plane, we operate differently. We need systems that protect human beings and help human beings thrive.
2: As best we can, yeah, we can, totally. And there's another aspect to it, too, because we tend to forget that we chose to come into this experience, right? It's
1: well,
2: not
1: that's
2: something
1: another,
2: that's...
1: Well, that's another controversial belief, but okay.
2: Right, but...
1: Yeah.
2: I mean, if you think of it like actors, right? This is a famous quote from Shakespeare that he says, right? All life is a stage and all the men and women are merely players, right? That's exactly the same thing that the Bhagavad Gita is expounding, right?
1: You had to get a quote in there. You had to get Shakespeare in there.
2: So he's saying that, okay, if it's a dream, right, then, yeah, it's an experience, right? And that's why we want to have the dream, because we don't want to actually have these kinds of experiences in what we would consider to be reality, right? Because it's not fun, right?
1: Okay.
2: It's not.
1: I don't need to wrestle with you about this anymore. I totally get your point of view.
2: Okay.
1: I agree. My issue is we're on the earth plane, which functions differently. That's my issue. But I don't need to wrestle this point with you, because I do agree with you, but I just feel differently. Do you know what I'm saying?
2: I feel
1: differently about that.
3: Well,
1: yeah.
3: To me, the danger would be something horrible is being done to somebody, and people are watching and telling the victim, it's okay, this is a dream state. That's why we're not helping you, all right?
1: Yeah. Or that's why we're allowing this to happen.
3: That's why we're allowing it.
1: Yeah, anything like that. Yeah,
3: exactly.
1: Gives us the... I'm sorry, Alan, you go.
3: No, you go.
1: It gives us the opportunity to respond.
2: Yes.
1: And how we choose to respond when these horrific things are occurring.
2: Yes.
1: Yeah.
2: That's the point.
1: Yeah.
2: Right?
1: Yeah.
2: How would you know? How would you know that you have this courage in you unless you were faced with that situation?
1: Yeah.
2: You wouldn't know. You wouldn't know.
1: Yeah.
2: Right?
1: Yeah.
2: You would go along your life thinking that, oh, yeah, you're a good guy and you'll do this if situations were bad, that you would stand. You don't know. We don't know that for sure.
1: Mm-hmm.
2: But only when the situation comes up. Sorry, Alan.
3: I'm interrupting you. I'm sorry.
2: Only when the situation comes to a head that you would then you see who really has that response, right?
1: Yes.
2: Yeah. So go ahead, Alan.
3: But if I were being horribly victimized, I'm not sure I would be absolutely delighted to think that I'm providing an opportunity for people to decide whether they're courageous or not.
2: Right, but that's true. From that perspective, yes, absolutely. But think of it from the perspective of an actor who is going to play the bad guy in a movie.
3: Sure.
1: Yeah.
2: Right?
3: Sure.
2: Yeah.
1: Yeah.
2: Or a victim.
1: Yeah.
2: Right?
1: I think the three of us have, I think we all get each other and understand I think we know where we're at, and there's overlap and there's a little difference.
2: Sure. Yeah. I completely understand.
3: Summary,
2: yeah.
3: It's music time.
1: Great segue.

0: We've been listening to Where Have All the Flowers Gone. Was that written by Pete Seeger, or does anybody know who wrote that?
1: Not sure.
0: Me neither. So many people. Okay, so Peter, Paul, and Mary sang it. Do we know who else sang that song? So many people. We don't. Okay, but so anyway, that's a mystery, but that's okay. So that's what we've been listening to. And we're back to Work in Progress, and we've been discussing what was stimulated by the reading by the men here, reading the non-patriarchal men here, yay, reading the Bhagavad Gita. Bhagavad Gita, did I say it right this time? Bhagavad Gita.
2: Yes.
0: Yeah, saying the Bhagavad Gita. Okay. So that's what we were talking about.
1: Being for a moment non-patriarchal. Narni, the thing that you said is, it is striking to me that what if this work had taken a different approach? And what if this work had said, let's consider war is fun. We all love war, but what about if the lesson had been, why don't we use this as an opportunity to develop techniques of peace? It's just, I'm just imagining what would that have been?
0: Yes.
3: Well, that's the, I think, where we headed, Alan. I think those are the questions that we face today, right? Why can we not solve our quote-unquote issues without killing each other?
1: Exactly.
0: Yeah, and I think I got to say now, because it's I think we're living under an extreme. Now it's become more and more overtly extreme. Although it was extreme 100 years ago, when women and children were valued as nothing and had absolutely no power. But now, you know, just globally, where all these crazy patriarchs are running the show. I forget what I want to say besides that.
3: Well, they're running the show, but you know, again, they're running the show based on a perspective, a vision, if you will, that we have of who we are.
0: Yeah, exactly. Yeah.
3: If that changes, everything changes.
1: Yeah. So let's imagine for the moment that Elon Musk and the various other patriarchs we're talking about suddenly came to understand the central message of the Gita, all right, which is that in effect they're living in a dream.
3: Correct.
1: Okay. What would happen?
3: Well, first of all, there's going to be, I think the first step is going to be a sense of forgiveness, right? We got to get to that first.
0: Wait, he said, what would Elon Musk, what would these guys, these patriarchs, oh, okay, you think they would want to get to a sense of

0: is mortality, that they are in this fight against mortality.
1: Mm-hmm.
0: And I do wonder if they if they.
2: So we just had a technical glitch, but it's healed now. So let's continue.
1: Yeah. So I think the first thing will be to answer Alan's question about immortality. Yeah. Once you recognize that everything is immortal, then there's no need to respond with killing as a solution to anything, right? Because you're not gonna, it's not gonna end anything, right? Right now we have a perspective that says no, you die and therefore I win, right?
2: Uh-huh.
1: That's literally the perspective of a warrior.
2: Yeah.
1: But once you realize no one dies, well, there's no need to have war anymore. As a solution to problems, as a solution to, right?
2: Yeah. To situations. I don't know. I think. Pardon me. We're all involved in what we do best, what we like, whether that's engaging in conflict with. I know people who, that's their realm. They love conflict. And they're not bad people, but they love conflict. So I think we're all at.
1: Well, sure, but now there's an opportunity to have sort of like a buffet of whatever you want, because there's, right? All the people who want to be in conflict, you guys could go over here and go at it.
2: Right? I think that's a great idea. I think that's what we should do. Put them in a place where it's not going to affect any human being or life on the planet and let them have at it.
1: And let them have at it.
2: It's literally
1: it's a virtual reality, right? You guys could go in here and you could do whatever you want. And, you know, the rest of us are not affected by it in any way.
2: Yeah. Alan, were you going to say something?
0: Yeah, just really quick. I remember a friend who didn't end up going into law, but he started out in law school. And he said the first day he was hanging out with all these other students about to begin in law school. And he noticed that they were all arguing with each other. And he said, oh, my God, that's going to be the entire life if I do this.
2: Did he quit?
1: Good observation.
0: Yeah, he did. He sure did.
2: Yeah. I think for me, I don't know. I like the question of how do we envision a really good society and
0: mm-hmm.
2: keep that going. And people these days are, or what I'm hearing around me, all so much is raise the frequency, and I'm trying to do that now. I'm listening to less news. I'm still aware of what's going on. I'm still demonstrating things like that, but I'm raising my frequency, so I'm feeling good whenever I can feel good in all the ways I possibly can.
1: Yes.
2: Yeah, and I know because my suffering doesn't help anybody, so I'm out of the suffering mode. But I understand that what's going on is horrific. But I think I'm just trying to raise the frequency.
1: Well, what's going on, to say it's horrific is really a judgment of it, right? But to say, because if we understand the bigger picture, right, that this is all happening. No, it's just what is happening, right? Okay, for instance, let me give you an example. If kids are playing, right?
2: Yeah.
1: And they're safe,
2: yeah.
1: They have an environment where they could play whatever game. Does it matter what games they play?
2: No. If
1: it
2: they're
1: doesn't.
2: Safe and they're
1: yeah.
2: playing. Well, if they're playing, what's that, Grand Auto Theft? No, that's not a good thing. But if they're playing games that are raising that vibration.
1: Well, maybe it is, right? We really don't know exactly how everyone is experiencing anything in particular, right? I mean, you know how it is for you, but you don't know how it is for somebody else. So maybe for them, that's the fun. Like you just said, right? There are people who love to have conflict.
2: Yeah. Mm-hmm.
1: So.
2: Yeah.
1: They need to have their fun too, right? So.
2: Well, that's an interesting question. Yeah, I think if there were a God, the way we see God, God should have said, this isn't working in this playground, so I'm going to remove some of you until you're appropriate,
1: mature
2: can come back
1: to,
2: in appropriate ways.
1: Exactly.
2: So my thought is if there were, you know, in quotes, a God, that God would do that and say, okay, you friggin' patriarchs, you're out, you're done now. You got a huge timeout until you evolve and you can be back in the playground. So, no, I think in the earth plane we need...
1: But that's exactly how it is, though.
0: Well, this is what I'll say.
1: This is called the
0: clearly, prison. We have now resolved all ultimate questions, and that ends our program for today.
2: Thank God.
1: Let me just add, this is called...
2: Thank God. Alan, do you still want Edmund to be among us here? Get this man out of here.

0: This is
1: He's
0: called...
1: not living on the earth plane. No.
0: This is called, like, what his name is, who's famous for talking about the horrific action of the school shootings and stuff.
2: Yeah.
0: What was the guy?
2: I don't remember.
0: Anyway, he said, he says this is the prison planet. Right? If this is the prison planet, this is where all the bad stuff is.
2: Yeah, yeah.
0: Which means there are other planets where there's lots of good stuff, and we just need to... We just need to raise our vibration.
3: Edmund, there are days when that sounds like it probably is the best explanation.
0: I
2: Okay, we are ending today. I hope you've enjoyed listening. Please write us. I know these guys forgot the address. Narani, N-A-R-A-N-I, at BundyMuseum.org. We want to hear from you. So if you're listening, we want to hear from you. Whatever feedback you want to give us. We will return next week, and we are going to be going, we're going to dive back into All About Love, New Visions by Bell Hooks. So join us, write us, express your opinion, get your voice out there, and love and peace to you. This is Work in Progress at the Bundy, and thank you, Andrew Bemis, for doing everything you do to make this happen. Great week, folks.

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0: Ernie Ford started out in radio, styling himself as Tennessee Ernie. His was an amiable hillbilly sort of shtick. Ford, though, was no bumpkin himself, having attended college in Virginia, not to mention the Cincinnati Conservatory of Music. He played the role convincingly, though, on the air as well as the silver screen. With his signature tune, 16 Tons, and other pop chart toppers, he paved the way for other country crossovers, notably Willie Nelson and Johnny Cash. And while The Man in Black's At San Quentin remains a classic, it was old Tennessee Ernie who recorded at the prison first, singing with the San Quentin Choir of 1963.
1: Give me your word, I'm not in love in vain.
0: This song, Give Me Your Word, is generally credited with bringing country music to the UK. It hit the top of the charts there in 1955. Soundbeat is produced at the Belfer Audio Archive, Syracuse University Library. I'm Brett Barry.
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4: So in keeping, by the way, hi, I'm Barb.
5: Hi.
4: And in keeping with the theme of telling our stories, I figured I'd talk about how my love of nature brought me to Church in the Wild and how my relationship with the natural world has deepened since joining. So my first encounter with Church in the Wild was not about me looking for a church connection at all. My partner was a naturalist for the state park system. I was a high school science teacher who taught earth science and biology and environmental science. Basically, I made Bradley what he is today. she and I love being in nature, learning about nature, and we're always looking for a good hike. So I saw a post for a first day hike at Sky Lake a few years ago. I don't even know when it was. I'm just saying a few, maybe three. And when I saw who was sponsoring the hike, I looked up what Church in the Wild was, and it got me really interested. And I was raised Catholic, but didn't consider myself part of that group anymore. And everything that described this church seemed to perfectly fit with what I believed. So after the hike and talking with Corey and going on a saunter, she eventually mentioned that I might like to do the nature connection at worship. And it was about the time that I was retiring, so it was a perfect fit for me. And I still get to research topics that I love and share what I've learned. And I always end up learning so much more than I knew before about some aspect of nature. Trust me, I save you from a lot of the rabbit holes and things that I go down. It may not seem like I do, but I do. So being a part of this church has deepened my spiritual connection to the natural world. When I'm out walking in the woods, I don't just appreciate the trees with my eyes anymore. I'll often put my hands on the trunk of a tree to feel its sturdiness and its strength. I think about what's going on under the surface of that strong trunk. how water is constantly moving upward from the roots through tiny vessels all the way to the leaves at the very top of these high trees. I think about the complicated work of photosynthesis happening in the leaves and the fact that all of the sugar made from that process is moving all throughout the tree to every single cell that needs it for energy. And all of this is going on silently and invisibly. So when no one's around, I'll talk to the tree out loud and tell it how strong it is and what a good job it's doing. And it sounds crazy, but I can actually feel a connection with the tree when I do this. We were in the Virgin Islands a few weeks ago, and since they're volcanic islands, there were giant black rock outcrops of basalt on some of the beaches that were formed from the magma that came from deep, deep, deep below the Earth's surface. I never would have done this in the past before Church in the Wild, but also when no one was around, I put my palms on the surface of the warm rock wall and talked to Mother Earth to thank her. I got a little teary-eyed, in fact, the more I talked and thought about how this rock was once molten magma, so deep down inside the Earth. And I thought about how magical it is that when plates collide, the magma makes its way up through fissures and forms these majestic rock formations when it cools at the surface. And I thanked her for allowing me to see it and touch it in person and to see this part of the Earth that's normally hidden from view. I haven't had a prayer routine for quite a while now, but over the last few months I started one spontaneously, and I do it intentionally now. When I'm outside mowing or putting the bird feeder up in the morning, I've started looking up to the sky and telling the Creator out loud — all of these are out loud, it works for me — all of the things that I'm thankful for. And when I'm really feeling it, I'll take a line from Andrea Gibson and end my prayer by saying, "I love it here." And that might refer to the place I'm in as a person, my home, this planet, this universe, or all of the above. I've always been fascinated by the natural world, but I've never felt as spiritually connected to the cosmos as I have since joining Church in the Wild. And I'll always be grateful to Corey for that. So thank you, Corey, and I love it here.
5: Thank you. Beautiful story. Thanks for getting us started sharing. So in addition to our nature connection, in this spot you'll see on the program, our belonging ceremony takes place when traditionally we've done this on our anniversary and then whenever somebody expresses interest in making their belonging official. So I've got the buttons. They're pretty. They're rainbows. And as we say, this is just a way of acknowledging the commitment you've already made by being here on any kind of regular basis. So this doesn't replace a church membership. This is just a way of publicly stating, yes, I am committed and I want to belong to this community. So if you are ready to honor and deepen your commitment to Church in the Wild, please stand or raise your hand at this time. Oh, Bob, Amber, Deanna, and Bill. This ceremony is to recognize and honor the contributions and commitment you've already made to our community. So let us now affirm our commitments. Will you continue to contribute monthly to the well-being of our community with your presence, gifts, and service? If so, say, "I will."
6: I will.
5: Will you continue to be led by the Spirit, care for creation, and respect the diversity of our community?
6: I will.
5: Will you continue to be actively resist evil and oppression while sharing kindness and grace? And lastly, will you live intentionally, bringing restoration to the world? Yes, try. We will try. May you always know the support of our community in the wilds of life. And so I welcome you now to don your button with pride as you have made the public and official belonging, if you want to. again, it's all optional, right? But welcome.
7: Hi, I'm Kaden. Our poem today is Patchwork Heart by John Rodell. Is that how you say it?
8: Yeah.
7: Rodell, okay.
8: Just try to speak up over the wind.
7: All right. My voice got deeper. Vulnerability doesn't mean telling others what happened to us from across a cafe table or from behind a microphone, and then going home from the experience feeling just as alone as you did before. Vulnerability means allowing your human heart blanket to get sewn to other heart blankets. It's about connection. We don't share for status, we do it for synergy. We don't confess for clout, we do it to build community. We tell our tale to invite others to tell theirs. It's the sacred cycle of storytelling. We gather in a circle of trust and say, here's my journey. Then we listen to the other journeys that are shared. We take space, then we give space. We pour, then we absorb. We speak, then we listen. We are storytellers, then we are witnesses. Vulnerability isn't just about grave digging in our past to expose our skeletons. It's about sewing quilts. Here's my patch, here's your patch, here's their patch, here's us, and here is our story.
9: Hi there, I'm Marcia, and our wisdom today comes from Lisa Krohn's Ted Furman You Talk, Wired for Story. She says, story was more crucial to our evolution than our opposable thumbs. Because all opposable thumbs did was let us hang on. It was story that told us what to hang on to.
5: Thank you. Happy 5 years. Oh my goodness. It's really a time warp when I think about it. Because in some ways it's hard to remember life before Church in the Wild. And in other ways, it feels like such a short amount of time. You know, like Church in the Wild is just five, it's just a little kid, right? It's just 5 years old. It's a little sapling of a community. But in this amount of time, whether it feels long or short, depending on how we're looking at it, this circle right here, this gathering, these people have become entirely crucial to my life. Community is a necessary part of life for us all. And I am eternally grateful that this chosen community continues to gather and be a community to each other every week. 5 years ago, we held our first worship circle right here, actually right over on the patio. And that already was the culmination of 2 years of dreaming and bringing the vision of this new kind of community to life. It was actually back in May of 2019 that I was complaining to God on a late night drive home, as you do, right? About like the lack of churches here in this area that we had become committed to. We wanted to stay in Broome County and just feeling like, where else would I be able to go that I could be my full, authentic, wild self as a leader? I wasn't seeing a good next church to go to. And I had been at my church for about 6 years at that point. And that's when a United Methodist pastor starts thinking about what might be next. And so I was complaining. And that's when I got the very sassy suggestion back from the Spirit that I could start my own church. And I did not want to hear that. That's not something I was thinking about. It was not something I wanted to do. It did not seem fun. It seemed like a lot of work, actually. But that idea wouldn't leave me alone. And after about a month of saying, no, I don't wanna, I heard myself say to some friends and fellow pastors, I just want to be the pastor at Sky Lake. That's really what I want. And as soon as those words like struck my own ears, that's when the fireworks went off. And that it really felt like God was like, oh, there it is. It only took you a month. Very good. You figured it out. And that's when I realized, wow, that is actually something I'd want to do. Build a community that met here, that focused on creation. And isn't that such a great opportunity? Aren't so many people looking for that? You know, like it just made so much sense. They were starting churches and bars and coffee shops and movie theaters. Why not here at this beautiful place that's not being used much on Sundays, right? It's perfect. So, to my amazement, I discovered this was already happening all over the world. The Wild Church movement was a thing, and we could just participate in it. We didn't have to recreate the wheel completely. So we started just saying it out loud. I at first went to some close friends, talked to Matt, because without him on board, it was kind of not going to happen, right? And just started saying it out loud. I have this idea, and building a group of people who thought, yeah, that sounds like a good idea. And after 2 years and having a baby during a pandemic and all kinds of ups and downs, we had our first worship service here on the first Sunday of June in 2021. And now, 5 years later, I look at our community and just think how much we've been through together. We've grown and shrank. We've meandered our way through all kinds of obstacles and trials and, you know, supporting people through various needs and difficulties, celebrating together. And I still find such deep peace and joy every time we're together. It's so amazing to me because I've said for these past 5 years, when I leave Sunday worship, it's like that high of having done yoga or having gotten a massage. Like I just feel so relaxed, but alive and awake and rejuvenated. And Carol said the exact same thing a few weeks ago, that it's like yoga for the soul or something, a massage for the soul or something like that. And I'm so thrilled that other people have that experience too. So this is my condensed version of my story of Church in the Wild. And our theme for the month of June is going to be stories, our storied life. Because stories are one of the most powerful tools humanity has. Right? We're not the only creatures that use tools, and we might not even be the only creatures that use story as a tool, but we know it is one of the most powerful tools at our disposal. Stories are how we understand ourselves and how we learn things. Stories help us process the past and dream up new futures. I've heard it said that any crisis like climate change or any sort of modern crisis isn't a crisis of information. It's a crisis of storytelling, that we need to tell the stories well and specifically and powerfully as we can to as many people as possible. So whether it's climate change or our own personal struggles, the stories we tell ourselves literally are what shape our reality. As I've been researching more about stories, another person said, stories allow us to think and exist beyond the current moment, right? If we didn't have stories, we couldn't tell about the past or think about the future. We'd kind of be trapped in the here and now. which maybe isn't always a bad thing, actually. But stories allow us that freedom to move through time. We can shift our realities even through changing the story. And we patch our stories together, as we heard the poem talking about. We create a shared reality, a community identity. And that becomes our story together, a new collective. And so that's what I want us to do today. If you didn't hear the prompt for the past couple of weeks, we're going to open it up and let people share a few sentence story, similar to how Barb did, about what, how you came to Church in the Wild and what it's meant to your life, what difference it's made. And so today, what I'm really celebrating is that somehow this dream that the Creator planted has become the container, the magnet for the best people I know. That's you. Feel good about that, right? You're the best people I know. It is so cool how every time a new person comes, they're just sort of drawn in by something, and I get to learn more about them, and I'm like, you are so awesome. I'm so excited you found us, and you're now, we're adding you to that patchwork quilt of our community. So that's what I want to know from you today. As we think about our stories and celebrate Church in the Wild, I want to hear your version of your story. What drew you here, and what difference has this community made in your life? And as you can see, there's quite a few people around the circle who might be inclined to share. So as hard as it is, we'll keep it as brief as we can, right? So everyone gets a turn.
10: Deanna.
11: So I came into Church of the Wild because I met Corey in yoga class. And what it's brought to me and how I know I'm supposed to be here is that synchronicities have happened, and also branched out, and other people knowing both Corey and, where is the gentleman? I didn't realize I knew him from here until he was at my Om Chant yesterday. I don't know where he is, but yeah, so it's kind of weird how many of the same places link up when you start to be around your correct vibration of people, how many of them actually already all know each other. So that's what I found interesting.
10: Yeah,
12: great.
10: Thank you.
12: Well, so I've been going to Church in the Wild since 2021, and I started going because someone that used to work for this radio station that I volunteer at invited me, and I like that Church in the Wild is very spiritually open-minded. I can tell you, like, as far as, I think maybe the shortest way to say it is, I gave a little bit of a sermon, rambly, talky type thing about astrology last year, and I can tell you that talking about astrology in a church probably would not have been on my bingo card.
10: Woohoo!
12: Yeah!
10: Thank you, Hannah.
12: You're welcome.
5: What drew you? What difference?
13: And I'm talky, so, you know, it'll. I have a 2-page talk. No, I'm kidding.
14: I'm Sue Bennett, and I didn't start the very beginning. I didn't come to the very first services. And I'm a member at the Windsor United Methodist Church, where I've been there pretty much all my life until I left and moved away for a while. But I came back to Windsor and married my high school sweetheart. So we both go to that church, and I'm also the admin there. But I kept hearing about Church in the Wild, and the fact that it was up here, I said, no, I gotta check this out. I came here as a kid to camp, and I said, no, if you're gonna go and worship the Creator at Sky Lake, I'm here. So I started taking a lot of what we would read, our poems and all, and I had this mantra stuck in my head that from Mary Oliver's poem, Sometimes, and I told this story before. pay attention. It's instructions for living a life. Pay attention, be astonished, and tell about it. So much was missing for my true connection to the amazing wonders of the Creator, although my mother was a true advocate of nature. She raised all five of us children outside. We never killed a bug, you know. We had spiders in jars, and we talked to trees. We hugged trees, yeah, all of that. She was an amazing nature person. My being among a diverse and accepting community as this, of new friends who gather among these wonders every week, it was astonishing to me. The flow of our service with its music and wisdom, poems, stories, shared nature moments, Pastor Corey's messages of faith and hope have led me to tell about it wherever I go. And it allows everyone the freedom to worship among the trees and around the water, which are elements of a safe and unbinding environment. I will not share this now, but at maybe another service, we did a poem, Turning to One Another. I save all these, you know. and it was by Margaret Wheatley, but I think we'll share it at another gathering because it totally sums up this wonderful community. Thank you.
10: Yeah, thanks.
15: Back in February of 25, my wife died from cancer. And 5 months after that, or 4 months after that, in June, I was coming back from somewhere, and I had Maisie with me, and she leaned forward in the car, and she said, "Hey, Dad, why don't we stop for a pup cup?" I said, "Hey, that's a good idea." So we stopped at Frosty Joe's, and while we were getting ice cream at Frosty Joe's, I happened to see on the bulletin board a little card that said, "Church in the Wild." And I said, "Wow. I belong to the Salvation Army. I joined the Salvation Army. I became a soldier, and I go to church there. But the idea of church in the wild really caught my attention. And when I first came, we were meeting in Caldwell, and I was thinking, well, this is kind of strange. But they're just there for the month of July. But this is beautiful. I love this. This is real. And I'm very happy and glad to be connected here. Well, thank you.
7: Hey, I'm Kaden. I didn't go to the like very first services, but the year, right, you guys started, I started coming. I remember my first one distinctly. We were up on this porch and we were gathered around and it was a nature moment and it was about mushrooms and people had like hula hoops. And then, like, on the hula hoops were threads connected to each of the hula hoops showing how, like, the underground works. I don't know. I just remember being, like, blown away, and I was like, where am I? I was like, where am I right now? No, at that time I was going, I mean, I feel like I'm always going through it, but I was going through, like, a really hard time. I lost, like, a lot of my friends. My grandmother died in 2020. Who was like really close to me. And then it kind of around 2020, I also got, you know, I was also sober. Still am. I like partake a little bit, but this really kept me like on track. It was like, to me, like every Sunday was something to look forward to. Like, and then I just started meeting like, these are, like, my friends, you know? Like, these are the people I see each week. So it's been cool. It's gotten me through major life events, deaths, ups, downs, good times, bad times. And, yeah. Yeah. So, what, 5 years been here.
10: Yeah. Yep, you have. Thank you.
16: Yeah, Chris.
17: I'm an academic. I've been a professor for seminary, and in my readings and stuff, I got really, really caught up in Celtic Christian theology. And then I actually studied under Phyllis Tickle with the emerging church movement. And, you know, the small churches you talk about meeting in different places. And then I was out in Colorado before this church started, I read a book called Church of the Wild. And it really, really got my attention. I thought, this is cool. Now, I'm full-time as a corrections chaplain. It's noisy, nasty, very institutional. And when this opened up, I was here like day one. Yeah, and this is a connection for me because I'm an avid environmentalist. I get really annoyed when churches just kind of bulldoze through dominion theology, they call it, basically mine it, melt it, chew it up, sell it, you know, this fits my MO big time. And I serve on the Environmental Justice Committee for the State Council of Churches too. So this is connection on multiple levels for me. And I come in on Sunday after being in the jail all week, and this is just great. Yeah, I love this. I won't miss it.
5: Yeah, the like one picture we have of the first Sunday, because I don't know why, you and Brad, I think, are right here standing to sign in. I love it. Anybody else? Yeah, Missy, tell us.
18: Hi, Missy. So I found Church in the Wild by coming to a yoga retreat like 3.5-4 years ago. And it was sponsored by Church in the Wild, I think, maybe. So then it made me research a little bit. And when I got here and met Corey, that was it. Like, we had that connection. When I learned more about it, I have a church camp background as a director and program coordinator, and this was like the perfect fit for me. And I make the trek from Pennsylvania every so often, but I watch on Zoom all the time. And when people say, "What do you mean you go to church in New York?" I'm like, "It's not that far away. It's fine. You can Zoom. It's fine." So I keep trying to invite people to come with me, but it's just the connection with all the people you've, like, everyone is just so great here, and it's like I needed a place where it's accepting of everyone, and this was a perfect fit. Thank you.
15: I remember hearing a quote here early on. I forgot who it was that said it, but it said that I would rather be in the mountains thinking about God than to be in church thinking about mountains.
5: Yeah. Muir.
19: John Muir.
15: And that sums this up right here. Yep.
5: Amen. We say, why not do both? Yep. No pressure. Thank you to all who have shared. What beautiful and unique stories we all carry. And it's through sharing our stories like this that I find a powerful reminder that everyone we meet has a story. We may never know what it is. We may get a snippet of somebody's story here or there. But we can move through life honoring each person's unique story simply with kindness and that intention, right? That recognition that maybe there's a lot going on that has led them to being in front of me right now that could explain a lot about who they are and how they're showing up. And I don't need to know it all, but I know they have a story. So we can honor each other's stories with kindness and grace. And so most of all, I want you to hear a big giant thank you, not just to those who shared, but thank each and every one of you for being here, for sharing your stories, for making Church in the Wild a part of your story, and for being what Church in the Wild is. This beautiful patchwork of stories and souls knitted together in the cradle of creation. So thank you for being a part of the community, and thank you for being here today to celebrate this incredible milestone, 5 years.
20: Thank you, Corey. Yeah. Thank you.
15: Right back at you, Corey.
18: I've never done this before, but I used to be a lay leader, so bear with me. I've never done meditation. Okay. I would like us to get comfortable, however that looks for you. Seated, lying down. You may close your eyes or not. But I do want you to make sure your feet are on the ground. Think about your favorite place or favorite space you may have. It may be here, your backyard, a park, a beach, wherever you are comfortable and relaxed. Bring your awareness to your feet, the furthest spot from your mind. Feel them rooted beneath you. The ground is not moving. You are here and you are safe. Take one big breath in and then a big exhale. Let it flow into the earth. Flow through your feet and out of you. We all come here from different places with problems, things that may cause us anxiety, but also things that make us happy. But we are here right now. Right now is happening. The past is over. The future has not happened. Take another big breath in and exhale it out with a big sigh. You are here, you are safe, you are seen, and you are loved. The gentle breeze around us reminds us to be gentle to ourselves. We all need this reminder to care for ourselves. Can't care for others if we don't take the space for ourselves. The birds sing back and forth and remind us that we need others in our lives. No one is an island, nor should we try to live like one. Community is important. This community is a lifeline for so many. Everything is green around us this time of year. To me, this represents new days are coming, and your current circumstances are not permanent. Large trees around us stay rooted despite strong storms. By being here, we are learning ways to get and stay rooted. It helps us during tough times. We carry these lessons into our daily lives. The sun shining on the water makes it sparkle. Don't let your sparkle dull because of circumstances or other people. Like when the rain comes down to nourish the land, so too when our tears fall, it is nourishing to our spirits. Time spent in a forest or in nature can be cleansing to our souls. Take the time to nourish yourself all year. Soak up the sunlight or sit out in the rain. You won't regret the time. Awake your soul. Invest in yourself. Give your soul space to breathe. Inhale deeply and then another big sigh out. Let these words settle into you. I release what does not bring me peace. I release what does not bring me peace. Try to remember these words and use them when you need them. They can bring you calm despite chaos. Whenever you feel anxious, move your thoughts to your feet, the furthest spot from your mind. It gets you out of your mind and into your body. And as we close, and you start to bring movement to your body, we take another big breath in and another big breath out. I'm borrowing a line to end it, to remind us all. The tide is rising, and so are we. This is where we are called to be.
5: Deep peace of running wave to you. Deep peace of flowing air to you. Deep peace of the quiet earth to you. Deep peace of the shining stars to you. Deep peace of the source of peace to you. And we sing peace, salam, shalom. Peace.

0: 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Until next time.
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Got it? 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